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1: 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I would love to wish happy birthday, happy 25 years to Kuri Radio.

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3: I don't want to be like that. 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So, yeah, get out there and more information, like it's there, like a Healthy Mob New South Wales. 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
4: 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And you heard that, you fellas? 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
2: New South Wales Health, Koori Radio sponsor.

0: Making Tracks is live and deadly here at 93.7 FM, and we've got some mob that's just rocked into the studio that are here for a songwriting camp. And it's the Camigals Songwriting Camp that happens biannually at the moment, potentially happening four times a year. So, hey, you mob guys, introduce yourselves.
1: I'm Patrick. I'm a producer by the name of Delipres. And, I'm working with some of these fine youths, and it's been great.
0: Yeah, nice, nice. And how about yourself?
2: I'm Mina Siale, and I am a singer-songwriter.
0: Sweet. And?
3: My name is Grace Alexandra, and I'm a singer-songwriter.
0: Hey, Grace, can I just get you to jump over to that mic over there? Yeah, that's great. Yep. Grace is a singer-songwriter who... Actually, you came on yesterday, didn't you, Grace?
4: Yep.
0: Yeah, you came on yesterday. That was awesome. So... Guys, you come down for a couple of days, and it's a 2-day camp, and how long do you sit in session? Tell the mob all about it.
2: We have from like 9 to 5 p.m. to basically write a song with a lunch break, and yeah, it's a super collaborative process. We get to work with another artist and a producer. And yeah, it's lots of fun. It's vibes.
0: Yeah, nice. And so obviously, you know, you being the producer, you're in there checking out the new talent that's coming through and joining in. Are you writing any songs at the moment, Bryce?
1: Oh man, I used to. I mostly challenge that passion towards other artists. I find the longer I work in music, the less I have something personal to say.
0: Yeah.
1: So I'm happy to put my music behind other vocalists.
0: Nice. And are you guys enjoying it at the moment? You're having a good time?
4: Yeah, it's very fun.
0: It's good to see that you're sporting some Yarvin merch as well.
5: Yeah. Yeah.
0: Deadly as. You guys are going to be... I know, Grace, you're coming down from Brisbane. So whereabouts are you from?
2: I'm originally from Canberra, but I live in Sydney.
0: Oh, okay. Yeah. Okay, so you don't have to go far. So all your mob going to be coming to Yarvin as well? Obviously, you've got the merch on now, so you have to.
2: Yeah, I guess so.
1: We'll try it.
0: Yeah. It's contract.
1: Contractual merch.
0: Contractual. So what was something that you expected to come out of the actual camp, and has it met your expectations? Are you excited by what you're producing? Tell us all about it.
2: We've all done this before, right? We did the last one. Yeah. So I think, like, this time it was really nice to go in with a bit more confidence than last time. I think, I don't know about you, Grace, but I was really nervous the first one that we did. Yeah. So this time it's just going in with confidence and, like, with ideas to bring to the table, and it's been really fun.
0: Yes. Yeah. What kind of music are you writing? Because I kind of know that we've got a rapper happening over here from yesterday. And so what are you writing?
2: Well, what I usually write, like, for my own artistry is, like, more soul, chill vibes, so I kind of wanted to go in the opposite direction and do, like, super poppy, like, club music, and I think we got some cool tracks from it, so, yeah, it's been, yeah, it's fine.
0: And as a producer, are you happy with having, you know, the talent coming out? You're like, you're happy with what you're seeing? Are you...
1: Oh, yeah, totally. It's so much fun because...
0: you have to say that, you know that.
1: No, it's fun because I work from home normally, and it's very insular. So, one, I get out of the house, which is nice. That's a big plus. But two, it's nice doing one day with one set of artists and another day with another, and getting to do two entirely different vibes. Yesterday was very much like a neo-soul thing for me, and then today turned into like very much like dad blues rock.
0: Okay. So,
1: I got to fire on all cylinders and...
0: Neo-soul and then dad blues.
1: Yeah, exactly. So I get around, which is nice. It's nice to be kind of shuffled around, and I don't know, I felt like I got to be put through my paces a little more than I usually do, which is nice.
0: Can you expand on those genres? Just so, like...
1: No. So neo-soul being like, I don't know if it's necessarily even neo-soul, but there's a very jazzy, like, dense chord element to it. It was a lot of, like, programmed sounding drums. I played a little guitar, there's a little bass, but... Yeah, pretty diametrically opposite to, like, very live rock band sounding drums, a lot more guitars, no synths or anything today.
0: Yeah.
1: And, just kind of two very different vibes came out of 2 days. One artist in common, though, so that was cool to see him there, too, but yeah.
0: Yeah, so is that, like, a planned 2 days? Like, do you guys get given a genre, then you have to write around, or do you have, like, full autonomy?
2: Yeah, we get full autonomy, and I think that's what's nice about coming to a songwriting camp is you can kind of put your own self aside and make something new and something that you haven't made before, and that's why there can be such a contrast in genre, because you get to actually experiment with stuff that's out of your comfort zone, and that's like that could be for any artist. Yeah.
0: And you guys, you've done it before, as you've mentioned, and you've got some songs out already. Have you got like a planned EP, like a launch, or do you guys just have like, these are my songs and they're coming out as they come out?
3: I personally don't have an EP. I want to put one out probably like next year, but no. I'm just writing and experimenting. Yeah.
0: Nice. And do you find writing, how do you get into your space? Do you guys have a ritual before you start? Do you have some kind of thing, or does it just come to you?
3: Well, I was taught by Rick Price, who is a really good artist, that he likes to close his eyes and pretend that he's in like a room, and he opens the door and lets all of his ideas float in. And I've tried that, and sometimes it works, but I feel you just have to be in the element, in the mood, you know?
0: Yeah, it's like a mood thing. So same with you?
2: Yeah, for me, I can kind of create, once I can hear like a bass track or something, I can kind of hear a melody. And usually in these kind of spaces, I write melodies first, and then I can add lyrics to that. Today, for example, I got super overstimulated in the studio, so then I just needed to like leave for like 10 minutes and just write a bunch of lyrics. And then I came back, we could pop those in, and then it was good after that.
3: That's cool.
0: Deadly. So like the inspirational, it just all kind of hits you at one stage. Like
2: You can kind of. I think that flow state is kind of immediate when I hear something that my brain like clings onto.
0: Yeah.
2: And then it's. Yeah, I love being like really quick with it and just coming up with melodies on the fly, just seeing what comes instinctually, and then it's usually
0: nice. So is it like a would you say that your creative process is like an emotional basis or a mental thing? That's for all of you. That question.
2: It's like for me, it's kind of subconscious. Like sometimes it doesn't. I'm not like actively thinking anything. Like this is. I guess you could say it's emotional, but I'm not. Thinking, I don't feel like I'm feeling any emotion. It's just kind of like I'm a vessel for something else that's kind of rushing through, and I'm just like letting it out and then cleaning it up afterwards, I guess.
1: Yeah, I feel like sometimes it's like you start with that emotional response and then you have to workshop it. It becomes like an exercise after the fact.
0: Yeah. So it's a lot of artists that have come through, they have something that's kind of like eating away at them on the inside, or they have this constant buzz, and then they just kind of have to translate what it is internally.
2: Mm.
0: And awesome. So Lance, you're putting on this this workshop, and you're helping out the young mob and everyone get involved with it. Like, tell us how you did it.
4: Yeah. I've actually participated in a few songwriting camps, pretty high level ones like with APRA and all of that, but I remember my first songwriting camp where I didn't really feel comfortable, so I wanted like this sort of space where everyone to feel comfortable and just communicate ideas and collaborate and just have a vibe. So
0: yeah, actually that's a good question to chuck to the girls. Guys, did you collaborate on any ideas? Were you like sitting there going yeah what about this, what about that, or were you kind of like in your own headspaces?
3: I think when you're writing with someone, you definitely like bounce off of each other's like energy. And I haven't, like when we wrote together, like it was just simple and easy and fun.
2: Yeah,
3: like
2: it's different. I think every time with different people, because everyone has a different creative process. Like sometimes you just have the producers making the bass track independently. It just plays on loop, and then two people are writing separate verses, and you bring that together. Or sometimes, like when me and Grace were doing it, we came up with a concept, and then we were writing around that concept together, and we were kind of bouncing off, like, on the same brain frequency. And then sometimes just one person leads it a little bit more, and you kind of just add in ideas. Like, it really depends every time, but that's what's fun about it. Like, it's collaborative.
0: Yeah. So, Lance, do you help with that creative process much, or are you just kind of like overviewing everybody?
4: I'm just overviewing.
0: Yeah,
4: I trust all the artists. I trust the producers. So I feel like the producers are mostly leading the session and, just mentoring them as well. So
0: how did this the writing camps come about?
4: I don't know. It just came naturally. I just told Tony, let's do some songwriting camps. And he's loved the idea. So I was like, okay, say less. I'll put it on. Then organized it. Then got Nakama Arts involved. And they're like, say less. Let's do it. Then just put it on. So, yeah.
0: Nice. So, look, how can Bob get involved? Like, what can they do to get themselves in here if they're interested?
4: There's normally, like, an EOI sort of form, like 6 to 8 weeks before it happens.
0: Yep.
4: If you guys are really desperate and are keen to do it straight away, you can just email me. So, musicstudio@gadigal.org.au. Yeah, that's it.
0: Deadly, yes. All right, Bob. What's the names of your songs that you've created today and yesterday?
3: Oh, well, we just figured out what mine was yesterday. I think it's Foreign Land. And then... Today's
1: I think
3: was,
1: we went
3: I think
1: with
3: was
1: Gotta Get Today.
3: Gotta Get, yeah.
1: Working titles.
3: Yeah.
0: in the throes of things, yeah, working about it,
2: yeah. The ones I've worked on, one's called FaceTime and one's called Bad Girl.
3: I love that.
2: So, yeah, I kind of, like, there's a common theme, I think, through all of the ones I've worked on in these past 2 days. It's just kind of all just been, like, girl power anthems. But I think I've just been in, like, rooms... female dominant room, so it's been vibes.
0: Okay, deadly. Well, look, guys, thanks for coming in and really appreciate sharing your stories and history and you know, the outcomes. We're looking forward to having your music come on. So obviously you've got a producer here in the studio with you, so lean on him. Lance, you want to lean on him too? We'll lean on you as well. Get some music happening.
2: And
0: we love mob music, so thanks again for coming in, guys.
1: Cheers,
2: Aaron. Thank you.
0: Deadly as. 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

Country in the bottom. 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

0: Tongue Story, my Benedict. Mercantry in the Bar.
1: 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I'm from the Biripi Country up near Taree. 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

0: When you see the life in it, then you know the life in you. So yeah, I was telling you about that road back, eh?
1: Mm.
0: And when you come to understand this,
1: mm.
0: you pose the question, am I the road back to the country, or is the country the road back to me? The simple answer is, you're all the same thing.
1: Yeah.
0: Right? You're the road, the country's the road, right? You're the way back, it's the way back. You're coming back to find life in the country, which is your life.
1: Yeah.
0: And it's all leading to the same thing.
1: Yeah.
0: Because it is the same thing.
1: Yeah. It's all the same thing.
0: So, I use this saying, though. The country's got its own law. And the law of the land, the way the country is laid out, is the law of the land. So it's not beyond us, but we have to relearn this way of relating and finding your life by understanding how the law of the land works. And then that law allows us to be alive and have law.

0: Thanks, empty, mate.
1: Yeah. Yeah, that's...
0: You got it now, eh?
1: Yeah.
0: You got what I'm saying now?
1: Yeah.
0: So if we were standing here, right, when there's water here, and this water washed over our feet, followed this river, we go back in the breed, right?
1: Yeah.
0: Put our feet in the river there, right? And our river mates in that water wouldn't meet up down there. Because the water from this river and the water from the bar wouldn't meet up.
2: Warango. That's the river. Any river. Water source, creek, river. Warango. Ngando. Ngando. Kalga, Bulgari, Bulgan, Wawango, the Bawan, Wawango.
3: 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Could you get the Olaya? Let's

0: Hi, my name is Jonani.
1: Hi, my name is Sanchez.
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I just wanna know what is peace. Can someone educate us all? Because all that it seems is that no one even knows what it means. I mean, I could be wrong, but society is telling me that freedom isn't actually free.

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We protest in our country to stop all the pain, but negativity still comes our way. We need to unlock the system, cause right now it's not safe, but I really do take in hand. There's a lot of white mob on this land to do as much as they can to give back, and yes, I understand.

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Hey you mob, want to get active and don't know where to start? 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Then come down to the Allura Tony Mundine Gym at the Block, Redfern. 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
3: George Lindo, him is a working man.
4: George Lindo,
3: him is a family man.
4: George Lindo,
3: the innocent one.
4: George Lindo,
3: him never do no wrong.
4: George Lindo,
3: him no carry no dagger.
4: George Lindo,
3: him is not no robber.
4: George Lindo,
3: them have to let him go.
4: George Lindo,
3: them better free him now.

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0: to This Way Out, the international LGBTQ radio magazine. I'm Lucia Chappell. Top U.S. court considers conversion therapy bans, speaking up and coming out October anniversaries, and Lincoln's Lover of Men saga continues. Those stories and more this week because you've discovered This Way Out.
1: I'm Marcos Najera.
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1: With NewsWrap, a summary of some of the news in or affecting LGBTQ communities around the world for the week ending October 11th, 2025. Conversion therapy is on trial in the United States Supreme Court, which could quash bans against the discredited practice in more than two dozen states. The American Medical Association, the American Academy of Pediatrics, the American Psychiatric Association, and literally every professional medical and mental health organization in the country condemns the claim that sexual orientation and gender identity can be changed through counseling and prayer. The United Nations has compared it to torture. However, the High Court heard oral arguments on October 7th in a case that defends conversion therapy on free speech grounds. The specific case involves a Christian licensed therapist backed by the notoriously anti-queer legal assault team, the Alliance Defending Freedom. Kaylee Childs counsels clients seeking what she calls religiously informed care that comports with traditional biblical understandings of sexuality and gender. Her lawyers argue that a 2019 Colorado law known as the Prohibit Conversion Therapy for a Minor Act violates her First Amendment rights. The law prohibits and prescribes disciplinary action for what it defines as efforts to change an individual's sexual orientation, including efforts to change behaviors or gender expressions, or to eliminate or reduce sexual or romantic attraction or feelings toward individuals of the same sex. In addition to Colorado, similar bans now stand in more than two dozen other states, Puerto Rico and the District of Columbia. To most observers, the majority of the justices seem to favor Childs' claims that the conversion therapy ban restricts her religious and free speech rights. Far-right Justice Samuel Alito flatly called the ban blatant viewpoint discrimination. Justice Clarence Thomas doubled down, suggesting that the ban might be a prior restraint on speech. Colorado Solicitor General Shannon Stevenson defended her state's law. She argued that it protects minors from harmful and discredited practices, that it regulates professional conduct, not speech. Justice Ketanji Brown Jackson agreed, seeing the law as consistent with a state's traditional authority to oversee medical practices. Several scholars cited by Child's Alliance Defending Freedom lawyers have complained that their research on conversion therapy was deliberately misrepresented as supporting the practice. Linda Robinson's 20-year-old son Ryan killed himself after enduring years of conversion therapy. Her story is part of an amicus brief filed by parents of several young conversion therapy victims. Her heartbreaking words on MSNBC have gone viral.
3: This is not a left or right issue. This is an issue of parents loving their kids and wanting to keep them safe. It was always sold as a way to make a child whole and holy. And yet, it did the opposite. It completely broke Ryan's confidence. When we taught Ryan to hate his sexuality, we were teaching him to hate himself. These programs prey on vulnerable parents, and they promise things they must know they don't work.
1: The Supreme Court's decision in Childs versus Salazar is expected to be announced in late June 2026.
2: A volleyball league in Colombia's Antioquia region must reverse its ban on transgender competitors by the order of the Constitutional Court. Emiliana Castellón Jaramilla is identified by the Edge Media Network as the trans athlete who sued the league. She had participated in matches for more than a decade before the Liga Antioqueña de Voleibol jumped on the anti-trans bandwagon. Suddenly, she was banned midway through a tournament. Her longtime participation prior to the ban was cited by a three-judge panel of the High Court on October 1st. It decided that the action violated her human and constitutional rights to dignity and equality. Judges Natalia Angel Cabo and Jose Fernando Reyes Cuartos declared that there is no scientific evidence to suggest that trans athletes have an inherent competitive advantage over cisgender athletes. The two judges noted that physical ability is more commonly linked to body composition, training, and nutrition. They also pointed out that no other players ever complained. Judge Christina Pardo Schlesinger abstained. The panel's majority ordered the regulatory officials to allow Jaramillo to finish competing in the tournament. With help from the Ministry of Sport, they are to change the policy and revoke any measures excluding trans people from participating in their sporting events. Advocacy groups in Colombia and around the world praise the court's decision for bucking the trans sport ban trend. Those policies, primarily targeting trans girls and women, reinforce debasing stereotypes and are often based on pseudoscientific assumptions about biological advantage.
1: Florida's war on rainbow crosswalks continues even during October's LGBTQ History Month with the bulldozing of an iconic installation on Ocean Drive in Miami Beach. The city failed to stop the demolition by Republican Governor Ron DeSantis and his Department of Transportation in court. The state claims that it's simply enforcing bans on public funds being used for political purposes. It offers no evidence for its assertion that the artwork confuses and distracts drivers. Those arguments are disputed by the only openly queer elected official in Miami Beach. Commissioner Alex Fernandez calls the erasure a total waste of taxpayer dollars to destroy a crosswalk that has proven to be among the safest on Ocean Drive. The DeSantis administration is paving over rainbow crosswalks in cities across the state. One of the first to go was at the intersection near the Pulse Nightclub Memorial in Orlando. Axios reports that the city of Miami Beach plans to fight back by installing rainbow benches across the city, but it's unclear when that might happen.
2: A decorated FBI trainee is fired for displaying a rainbow flag on his desktop. A victim of embattled U.S. Federal Bureau of Investigation Director Kash Patel, and the pettiness of the Trump administration. The popular sacked intern was also known to have displayed a pride flag at his workstation when he was a field office diversity program coordinator under the Biden administration. Sources say that such displays in the past would not have violated agency policies. The employee was undergoing new agent training at the FBI's Academy in Quantico, Virginia, when he received a letter from Patel ordering his immediate dismissal. He said he was being summarily terminated for poor judgment and an inappropriate display of political signage. Patel has been purging the agency of any staff members thought to be disloyal to Donald Trump. He recently fired more than a dozen FBI agents who took a knee while conducting crowd control in 2020 during a confrontation with a group of demonstrators in the nation's capital, an action that appeared to de-escalate the situation but drew sharp criticism from conservatives inside and outside the bureau. At least three senior FBI officials are suing the bureau on charges that their terminations were orchestrated by Trump sycophants.
1: Finally, Canadian Prime Minister Mark Carney came to the Oval Office on October 7th for a discussion of trade issues, but ended up enduring an off-topic tirade by President Donald Trump instead.
4: We have no men in women's sports. Basic things. We're not going to take your child away and change the sex of your child. We're not going to do things like that. What they're doing to the country is so incredible. And they got away with it with all their woke crap, and now it's stopped.
1: Carney has four children. Sasha Carney is non-binary and spoke in 2019 about their relief at coming out while studying at Yale University in the U.S. More than 77% of Canada's exports go to the United States, so the Advocate speculated that Carney chose to ignore Trump's diatribe in furtherance of good trade relations. However, Canadian critics have condemned the PM for sitting silently by during Trump's anti-trans barrage. Meanwhile, critics south of the border continue to normalize the president's senescent ramblings.
4: What they're doing to the country is so incredible, and they got away with it.
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1: And I'm Marcos Najera. 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
1: And now it's time to set our dials back with the Rainbow Rewind, your look at the moments, milestones, and memories that shape our queer journey.
0: From hard-won victories to cultural firsts, from the unknown to the iconic legends.
1: We celebrate the people and events that remind us how far we've come and how far we still shine. I'm Brian DeShazer.
0: And I'm Sherry Lunn. This week, we celebrate two remarkable queer voices. Transgender rights advocate, author, and television personality Jazz Jennings was born October 6, 2000. Jazz is well known for sharing her coming out and transition at a young age, breaking ground in media visibility for trans youth.
1: Born on October 8, 1958, Urvashi Vaid was an Indian-American LGBTQ rights activist, lawyer, and writer, notable for her leadership at the National Gay and Lesbian Task Force, AIDS activism, and for her work on intersectional justice.
2: Urvashi sadly passed away in 2022 after a battle with cancer, but her voice lives on here on This Way Out. Here's a clip of her from a May 21, 1998 lecture, courtesy of the Pacifica Radio Archives.
3: Articulating this broad vision, a political, cultural, economic vision that comes out of our experience of difference, that comes out of our perspectives as gay people, but that goes into, you know, linking us with other people. We need to take up the project of building a progressive movement, pro-gay, pro-lesbian, pro-bisexual, pro-transgender, pro-woman, pro-black, pro-environment, pro-labor, pro-people with AIDS, progressive.
0: Now let's rewind to some key queer moments. October 8th marks International Lesbian Day. Celebrated mostly in Australia and New Zealand, this day honors lesbian culture, history, and contributions.
1: And on October 11th, 1987, approximately 750,000 people marched in Washington, D.C. for LGBTQ rights. Major issues included legal protections, equality, AIDS funding, and visibility. It was one of the largest queer rights gatherings of its time and helped galvanize subsequent activism.
0: One year later, on October 11, 1988, activists Robert Eichberg and Jean O'Leary created National Coming Out Day to raise awareness and celebrate the LGBTQ community. They stressed that no one should come out until they felt safe and ready.
1: That's this week's Rainbow Rewind.
0: Because our stories aren't just in the past, they're the pride that powers our future.
1: I'm Brian DeShazer.
0: And I'm Sherry Lunn. 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

0: History is evolving, as our next guest tells us. This Week's Brian DeShazer continues his conversation with a filmmaker whose recent documentary is about how historians' understanding of Abraham Lincoln is an example of that evolution.
1: He is considered a sacred figure by both Republicans and Democrats.
2: He led the nation through its greatest crisis.
3: He's on our currency. We build monuments to him.
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6: Last time on This Way Out, we spoke with filmmaker Sean Peterson about his documentary, Lover of Men, The Untold Story of Abraham Lincoln. Sean told the story of Lincoln's first two documented male lovers, Billy Green and Joshua Speed. This week, we pick up the story with the other two men in Lincoln's life.
7: Lincoln and Speed, you know, Speed moves away and Lincoln's a legislator for a while. He, at one point, runs for the Senate in Illinois and loses. He loses his taste for politics and just becomes a very successful lawyer for a very, you know, for a decade in Illinois. Then he ends up running for president. Back then, there was this, they fetishized really elaborate military parades and regalia. And there was this young kid from New York who would go from town to town in his elaborate military outfits with his crew. And it's basically going, you go to the fairgrounds and you watch these guys do all these military marches, and they're almost like dances. And they're wearing these bright outfits. They're called Zouaves, and they're based on these French military guys. And they had these crazy, I mean, kind of MC Hammer style pants, big puffy pants, bright colors. They're doing all these marches. It's very dancey. Lincoln becomes captivated by this guy that's in charge of these Zouaves from New York. His name is Elmer Ellsworth. Lincoln is like, okay, what can we do to keep this kid around? So he gets some of the guys that work for him for the campaign, offer him a job as a law clerk or working here in the office. And Elmer Ellsworth is like, I have no law training. You know, I have no intellect. I'm just, I'm a military man. And he goes, what's funny about Elmer is he's not really in the military, right? He's just playing military. He's more of a dancer. Lincoln's like, okay, well, whatever it takes. How about we just get you to do these parades as part of the campaign. So Ellsworth's like, oh, cool. So he starts working for the campaign so Lincoln can be around this beautiful kid. Now, keep in mind, Lincoln is now a grown adult man. You know, he's a middle-aged man, and Ellsworth is in his 20s. Lincoln wins the presidency and immediately wants Elmer around. So he's like, I'm going to put you in the military. And so he makes Ellsworth a colonel. Lincoln signs a letter, two letters, in fact, to the War Department, insisting that Elmer Ellsworth becomes a colonel, and stations him at the White House. Ellsworth's around at Lincoln's command at any moment. You know, a lot of people believe he's living in the White House. The war hasn't started yet, right? It's very tense with the South. Lincoln is standing in the White House. He looks across the Potomac, you know, on the Southern sympathizing side, and at a hotel across the Potomac, they have a Confederate flag waving above the hotel, and it always irks Lincoln. Well, Ellsworth makes note of this. So Ellsworth is tasked to go across the river and cut some of the telegraph lines to make it difficult for, you know, the South to communicate. And while he's over there, he takes it upon himself to go up into this hotel and take this flag down. And the proprietor of the hotel shoots Elmer Ellsworth dead. Now, this is the first casualty of the Civil War. He was a huge war hero. When he was shot, he was bleeding. They took the Confederate flag that they tore down. They wrapped it around him to soak the blood up. They cut up that flag, and there are little pieces of that Confederate flag at museums all across the country. Lincoln was beside himself. He couldn't stop sobbing. And there are multiple reports of Lincoln couldn't leave the White House. If his name was mentioned, he'd just be sobbing. And as one of the scholars says, he sobbed more at Ellsworth's death than his own son's death a year later.
8: How did they answer the question of, like, why is this guy so inconsolable?
7: Well, when I talk to scholars about this, other, you know, more conservative scholars, they will say that Lincoln formed a father-son bond with this guy. Mm. Like, you know, his sons were much younger. This is the son that he could always imagine wanting to have. And that's how they justified it. You know, he was so affected by it that he went down to where Elmer Ellsworth's corpse was being held and slept on his coffin. Now, we're not trying to make the case that they had sex. I mean, this is a much older man. Elmer Ellsworth, had a fiance. I don't think they went there, but I think he had a major, major crush, love, affection for this kid. What happened shortly after that, and this gets to the person number four, Dr. Balcerski in the film From Occidental makes the point like, well, this kind of opened up Lincoln's heart again. In walks Captain David Derrickson. There's a little place just outside of Washington that's now called the Lincoln Cottage that people can go and tour. It's a national site that Lincoln would go to in the summers to get away from the hustle and bustle. And out there was a big military hospital, and they felt like Lincoln needed, you know, security, a bodyguard. So David Derrickson became his bodyguard. And what's interesting here is we have a ton of evidence that showed that Lincoln and Derrickson would sleep in the same bed together while Mrs. Lincoln was away. Derrickson's superior officer talked about it in his book. Lieutenant Colonel Thomas Chamberlain wrote a book about that brigade and all their duties, and talked explicitly a couple pages about how Lincoln just had this deep affection for this guy. Their intimacy was very deep. He would wear Lincoln's nightshirts. And that went on for months and months. The thing that's interesting is he would only do it when Mrs. Lincoln wasn't around. Did she know? Did she not want to know? It's hard to say. There's no evidence of it, but he clearly wasn't doing it in front of her. When you look at Chamberlain's book, he's passing zero judgment on it. He's not saying it was peculiar or strange. He was just stating the facts. No problem. No big deal. It's not, and everyone knew about it. In fact, Gustavus Fox, who was his assistant secretary of the Navy, his wife, Virginia Fox, wrote, and we have a letter of her. There's this one part in it where she says, "What stuff?" Like it, with an exclamation point, like, "What stuff?" And some people are like, well, you know, she's saying "what stuff?" Like, I can't believe Lincoln is sleeping with a man. But the way I interpret it is that I'm surprised that a man of Lincoln's stature, "what stuff," is with this lowly captain. He's not even with a general. He's not even with a colonel. He's with this like little lowly captain. I think it's more of a hierarchical thing. And it's so funny when you approach these more conservative scholars, there's nothing they can say to that one.
8: How does the historic record change over time and become general knowledge?
7: Well, that's a good question. I mean, I think what's important is that our hope is that this could spark the imagination of historians, because history is an evolving thing. People point to, well, that's revisionist history. Well, lots of things are revisionist history if you find new evidence and see it in a new light. You look at your queer heroes. There's lots of artists that are queer heroes. There's Harvey Milk. There's, you know, there's certainly Mayor Pete. And there's people that are in the contemporary space. But the idea that the greatest president of the United States was a queer person is so inspiring and so comforting. He was queer in a way that is so open. I feel like you look at Lincoln, the way he loved men and the way he loved his wife. I guess you would say, if you had to apply queer or pan or bi, whatever you want to apply to him, he was open. So his heart was open to love others, you know, and he, ahead of his time, was deeply affected by slavery and was open to the trials and tribulations of the slaves at the time, to the point where he died in the act of freeing them. This is a man whose love guided his politics. That's what I hope people take away from the film, is seeing a side of Lincoln that they may not have seen before.
8: Wow. Well, Sean Peterson, it's been such a pleasure talking to you. Learned so much from the film, fascinated by the subject. So thank you so much for joining us here on This Way Out.
1: He is considered a sacred figure by both Republicans and Democrats.
2: He led the nation through its greatest crisis.
3: He's on our currency. We build monuments to him.
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5: Today, the big question that people are asking is, was Abraham Lincoln gay?
9: In the 19th century, for many men, their closest relationships were other men, and same for women.
10: Men would live with another man when they're single, and often did, and shared beds.
11: Lincoln probably slept in the same bed with men more than he did with women.
5: One of the things that fascinates scholars is his bedding down with Joshua Speed for 4 years.
12: There is love between those two men.
13: When you put together all of the evidence, it's really startling.
11: Lincoln has a type: dashing, daring,
14: We have this notion that if you have an attraction like that, boom, that's your orientation.
15: Sexuality through the mid-19th century was far more fluid.
16: But for someone who wanted a political career, it was mandatory that you have a wife.
17: Dear Speed, I shall be very lonesome without you. Yours forever, Lincoln.
18: What you have in the 19th century was very strict marriage culture. Get married, and then everything is possible.
19: Captain David Derrickson became friends with Lincoln while they were living here at the cottage.
20: There is a soldier here devoted to the president, and when Mrs. L is not home, sleeps with him. What stuff?
16: He was seen wearing the president's nightshirt.
21: If you want a smoking gun, here it is.
22: But then you see all these shifts to the end of the 19th century.
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0: 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Lover of Men, The Untold Story of Abraham Lincoln is now streaming on Apple TV and Amazon Prime. 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News Wrap was reported this week by Marcos Nahara and Rhett and produced by Brian DeShazer, who also produced this week's Lincoln biopic feature and wrote and hosted The Rainbow Rewind with Shiri Lund. Tom Petty performed some of the music you heard, and Kim Wilson composed and performed our theme music. This Way Out thanks Harry Richardson of Socorro, New Mexico, Richard Merck and Brad Payton of Silicon Valley celebrating 50 years together, and all the listener donors who make this program possible. 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

0: The Aboriginal nations who understand sovereignty. Now, Uluru Statement says sovereignty coexists. The Federal Attorney General says our sovereignty can't affect their sovereignty of the Aboriginal people. What sovereignty are they talking about? That's Australian sovereignty, and that's the Aboriginal sovereignty. And so the federal lawman is talking about that. So Brett Poynting, as the police commissioner, he should be getting on straight on to the Federal Attorney General saying, okay, please explain this letter that we have. You know, we got under an FOI. Please explain what is said when Dreyfus talked to Bent about this. Please explain the sovereignties. I need to understand so my officers don't go forward and cause any harm against Queensland Police Service. It's very, very important that he does that.
1: Yeah, and, you know, there's an opportunity for Premier Chris Ofoli to take this on board, and not only that, the Prime Minister, Anthony Albanese, as well, as well as other leaders in states and territories inside of Australia, because I think it's very important. The Yidinji Nation has always maintained that we're here to protect the officers of the Commonwealth of Australia and its courts and parliaments and everything else. I mean, that's been pretty obvious since day one from our point of view. Yeah, we had to do a few things to bring that to attention, and we've done that successfully. But we haven't just been, let's say, vexatious, or, you know, we've never done that kind of stuff. We've actually just asserted our sovereignty and let people know who we are and what our intentions and aspirations are, and I think that's quite honourable. So perhaps in the last few years that message has been received in the places that it needed to actually be effective, and now we might be seeing some sort of reaction that is not just talk. So, you know, the state-based treaties, and you went through the voice and all that kind of stuff. There might be this filtering of who's who in the zoo. Who's will the real people stand up? The Slim Shady, you know. So Yidinji being the Slim Shady is standing up right now and saying, this is who we are and this is what we're doing.
0: But that comes back to this booing at the Anzac Day ceremony. Now, if an Indigenous Australian name got up to say, you know, say John Smith, the Australian, the Aboriginal Australian got up to say, welcome to country, that's wrong. If he was in his proper tribal name, created under the sovereignty that coexists, welcome to my country. Use all Australians are all welcome on my country now for this ceremony. That's a different ballgame. But how many people understand that? Most Australians don't, and this is the role of the government now, is to explain to those Australians, all Australians, look, we made a blunder when we got here. We made a blue. Them mob aren't chucking us out. That's what we're saying all along. Where do the Australians go? Where's their homeland? You show me. I want someone to put on a map the homeland of all Australians, Australian citizens, that is. Is it here? Is it there? Where is it? Someone point to me. Oh, it's here, the continent. But the continent was already owned by people. That's what Uluru said. It's owned by other people, and they got to welcome us in. They should welcome. But no one understands that. So we want all Australians to stay here. We want all mums and dads to still own their house. We don't want to kick them out of their house. You know, this when the native title stuff come out, that they're gonna chuck us off the stations, off the farms. They're gonna, you know, this when the native title stuff come out, that they're gonna chuck us off the stations, off the farms. They're gonna take your house. They're gonna take everything. No, they're not.

0: for Australia to rest its constitution on, so we can talk about this as equals. If Australia doesn't have a territory to put its constitution on, how can it negotiate with us as equals? They've got no territory. They've got nothing to offer. So we said, here's the title to a piece of land to put your constitution on, so Australia now finally has a little bit of it can call its own territory solely for itself.
1: Yeah, it's a lobby. So it's like when you go into a hotel, there's a lobby, you can go in there and you talk and the guests go upstairs or wherever they need to go into their rooms, and the people that are visitors stay in that area and leave. It's just simple interactions of a, you know, that's quite old, but in nature. But I think that's the history books will show that the Yidinji Nation has been over accommodating, beyond accommodating, in fact, to the point where Australia is starting to look really bad. And if they don't accept the Yidinji offer, which is, you know, is pretty interesting, because no one in their right mind would deny it unless they had skeletons in their closet and, you know, whatever reasons there are. It's just because, oh, they're black people, or we don't want to hand over control, or whatever it may be. I don't know what people think, but, you know, the Yidinji Nation and the elders that we deal with aren't really like that.
0: No, absolutely not. You know, this is the problem with it all, is this white supremacist idea, you know, and it is coming back. I get word that the colonial neo-Nazi world is building, you know, and it's causing a real threat around the world, not only here, it's globally. This craziness that we're white, so we're more smarter, we're more better, or whatever it is. That's wrong. You know, we've got to be very careful of that. You know, are the politicians afraid of it? You know, like Pauline Hanson, I'll agree 100% with her. She's Indigenous Australian. The legal identity she is seen through is created in Australia. Just like anyone else, any other Australian, they're all Indigenous Australians. Not of Indigenous heritage. That's a different ballgame altogether. So she's got no tribe here. She can go to and say, this is where I belong. See, that's where they talk about this letter from the Federal Attorney General Dreyfus to Leader of the Greens, Brent. Indigenous sovereignty is unaffected by the Australian sovereignty. There's two lots there. So Pauline Hanson is the Australian. She don't have a tribe here of Indigenous sovereignty. She don't have that. So where does she go to get her other tribal sovereignty? Maybe it's Wales, where she originally come from, her family come from. See, but most people don't understand this. They like to say, oh, no, this is all ours. We conquered the place, or if the Japanese would have overrun the place, we'd be all talking Japanese. Gee, give me a break. You know, this is where if the Japanese had conquered this part of the world, they wouldn't have acquired sovereignty properly. They would have still been in the Australian position of the Aboriginal people do have sovereignty. We didn't conquer that. We conquered the Australian sovereignty, but we didn't conquer theirs.
2: 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This is John from Tangata Whenua, sort of getting set up in the studio, and my apologies to listeners that were a little bit distracted. We were listening to This Way Out, which is a brilliant show, and unfortunately we've had a few issues in the studio, so right now we're listening to the National Indigenous Radio Service. So love to all the listeners, and hopefully regular programming will be back very soon.
1: There is no bargain, there is no deal, or agreement or conquest or anything. And that not only that, the High Court, the Federal Court, even the local court acknowledges Yidinji. So it's just a matter of time, really. But I think that's not too far away. And, anyway, you're listening to Black Law Tribal Edition right across the planet today. We'll be back after the break with some closing comments.
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1: Kenyara, it's gone very, very quickly, and I was just thinking during the break there about how I can see possibly it playing out all the different nations or representative bodies, you know, sort of acting like nations, but with a bit more possibly international Indigenous governance model, like Yidinji, for example. It has a treasury, it has, you know, Chief Minister of Foreign Affairs and Trade and all that kind of stuff. So, and a lot more, obviously. But I can see that potentially rolling out in Australia to see how it may or may not transition –

0: in the future. But I would say those conversations are quite realistic. Whether they happen or not, that's a different thing. But, you know, I think it might be the right time now with the treaty being talked about here and there. And, you know, people are sick of failures. The Voice was a failure. You know, the Barunga statement and all these things, and Bob Hawke and his promise was this, that and the other, and, you know, native title and this, that and the other. You know, they were interesting developments, don't get me wrong, but it hasn't really delivered for the masses in a way that I would say that the tribe really wants and desires. So potentially that solution might be around the corner.
1: Why did they fail? Why did the Voice fail? Because we, back at the time, said they're all Australians. It's all about who you are in your sovereign world. Are you part of the Aboriginal sovereignty?

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2: konga kano me mura mura. Tata Whenua. Aroha ki te tangata. Aroha love ki te tangata to the people. Kia ora, kia ora. My name is John.
3: Good afternoon, I'm Steve.
2: And we've had a few technical issues, but I'm actually really pleased that we scrambled our act together and we're here. 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All the years that I've been here, all the years Jim was here, I can't remember one. 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I think that if listeners had a chance to sort of connect with what Gavin is saying in his ID that played just before our show began, you'd be aware that there's a lot of history, there's a lot of 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
3: And I suppose the experience we're having with 2SER, we spoke about it last week, where
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3: 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So if you love Koori Radio, we can't take for granted that will always be there. And I'm not suggesting that the station's under threat or anything like that. However, if there's a supporter drive there, then get on board, get on the website and have a look.
2: Get on board. It's going to be happening all throughout May and June 2026. And whilst we think about community and the importance of community, sending so much love to Alice Springs, it's been a really devastating few days for Aboriginal communities across Australia. I've heard so many different voices from so many different pieces of media here on Koori Radio, the National Indigenous Radio Service. There's a lot of pain around the death of 5-year-old Kumanjayi little baby, and there was an angry crowd that clashed with police on Thursday night in Alice Springs, the 47-year-old man had been arrested in connection. That's got a long way to play out. For myself, I'm really conscious that it feels very important to me that this process play out, that we keep at top of mind that poor baby's family and everything that they're going through. It's devastating. The community is angry, which is really understandable. It just feels like such a volatile situation. Like the most that I feel I can do is let the process play out, and hopefully there will be justice somewhere along the line. But I don't know how you heal from something as terrible as this.
3: So often we have the tendency to jump into politics of things, but the community leader is calling out in Alice Springs for just some space, some time for the family of Kumanjayi, little baby's family, to grieve. So sending my wishes and absolute respect
2: to all of them. And we had a little chat about this. Even the fact that we're calling that beautiful little girl, Kumanjai, little baby. We know that her name was released, but there are protocols around naming, particularly amongst mob all around the country. And it gives me, it heartens me that all of media have gotten on board. Everyone is, the family asked that she be referred to as Kumanjai, little baby, and we're all doing that. And I think that's the very least we can do. But it heartens me that even conservative media are doing the same, and that it seems that generally Australians are doing their utmost to give space to this situation and try and figure out what's going on. So sending all the love in the world to Alice Springs. And we mentioned last week, in the immediate aftermath of the death of James Valentine, that, you know, it's so easy, as you said, it's so easy to jump in straight away and to have this, like, try and have a fully rounded opinion and sort of dive in with a first take. And in some instances, that makes a lot of sense, particularly when it's when we have to sort of collectively decide how we're going to react, if it's political, if it's a geopolitical thing. But I personally have been so heartened by the, I've used that word twice this afternoon, I've felt inspired by the responses to James Valentine. And it makes me think that so often, particularly political leaders, imagine themselves to be of importance to Australia at large. And then you hear about these, I don't know, funerals and stuff, and it's sort of like, oh yeah, whatever. And then you get other instances and everybody responds. And I feel like with James Valentine, that all of Australia in so many different ways have wanted to share their love.
3: And I certainly wasn't aware myself, to be honest, how broadly, the broad impact that he had. Like, obviously, you know, I'm aware about his history and his music. But one thing that really struck me is just, we've spoken about it before, is the radio piece about that there's people, they're at home, they're alone there for the afternoon. And James was like company to people. That was this huge outpouring that people are alone and that he was their company for the afternoon for years.
2: Years. And also, I suppose some of the homages, the outpouring that I took most note of were his fellow radio announcers and how much he taught them, how he arrived at the ABC having played sax with the Models. And I grew up on the Models, so like that sax solo in a pop track is very in excess. It was very Gen X, so he comes straight out of my childhood. And how he brought that jazz improvisational paradigm to his radio. He loved being on the spot. He loved problems, because then you'd have to flow around them and you'd have to improvise a response to them. And he gave people space in the same way as a jazz player improvises. He would sort of do a solo and then look to the caller.
3: Yeah, it all seems just manifest of his incredible creativity and his connectivity.
2: Well, you talked about being unaware of like the extent of his like capacity, his creativity. I had no idea that he was all, I do remember he was the host of the afternoon show, which was like a kid show back in like the 80s. And I knew that he'd worked on, you know, like Good Morning Australia and different TV shows as just sort of like an identity. But I had no idea. He'd also, apparently he was the narrator for Come Dine With Me Australia, whole bunch of things. But I also didn't realize that he was an author. He wrote teenage sci-fi. He wrote the Jumpman trilogy for teenage boys, and he wrote The True History of Stuff. And so he was sort of like this like Renaissance font of creativity, and it just manifested in so many different ways, and he brought that to radio.
3: Yeah, I think I saw something on the news that he led the largest gathering of saxophone players or something for the Guinness Book of Records, and he was there like conducting in front of all of them or something like that.
2: Okay. I heard somebody played, I think it was on ABC Radio, and they played a little snippet of a piece that he'd introduced, the segment. And it was called, I think it was called Nothing. And he would create a little space, introduce it and say, okay, and here we're just going to do nothing. And he had someone on the line. They were both together. They were talking about, she was talking about gaps in her life and places where she needed to just stop for a minute. And he did it. And he just said, so here's some nothing. And he just remained quiet. It was really, I thought, okay. It was challenging, but it was riveting.
3: Yeah,
2: I was riveted to nothing.
3: How often is that desperation to fill the vacuum that just sucks something in there?
2: Well, and that's so radio. I mean, dead air. And that was why it was played back. A lot of his fellow announcers said, it's the absolute worst experience for a radio announcer to have that nothing. And he felt that. He felt the tension, jumped straight into it and said, okay, so... you know what we're going to do right now? We're going to do nothing.
3: You know what it reminds me of? I've been mentioning that I've been getting back into CDs, and there's some artists that the CD finishes, but the track doesn't finish. It just goes to silence. Didn't Nirvana Nevermind or something end like that? And suddenly you realise you were listening to this music and now there's nothing?
2: There's nothing. Well, I understand. There is a George Michael CD. I think it's older, and he doesn't have a track listing, but what he does is, if you listen through nothing, he brings in a new track, like about 30 or 40 seconds after the end of the last track. And you have to listen to nothing to get there. So James Valentine was definitely onto something. He's a model. Yeah. For me, like, I think often about why I love Jimmy George, why I love the intimacy of radio in your ears. Yeah. And he really, he broke the mold.
3: Yeah. It also reminds me a little bit that I was reading this business management thing on Taoism, the Tao of business management or some, you know, these types of
2: was
3: things.
2: Was that when you were studying?
3: And there was this recommendation about in a meeting, as the leader, just leave silence and just hold it and hold it. And then the first people to comment, you know, you just might start learn information that just pops out if you're not talking all the time.
2: Yeah, I don't think it comes easy to us Aussies. I think it's very natural for us to just keep going on and on. But it has to be said that one of James Valentine's final wishes was to make it publicly known that he chose to access New South Wales voluntary assisted dying laws. And Andrew Denton, who's been such an advocate, said that to talk openly about voluntary assisted dying is, you know, it takes some of the stigma away. He only had limited time but he was in control at the end of his life, and he spent that time with his friends, with his family, with the people he loved. And Andrew Denton, you know, credits James Valentine for his vulnerability and emotional intelligence in the way that he talked about death. And I heard, like, you know, sending so much love to James Valentine's wife, Joanne, and their two kids, Ruby and Roy. And they said that, you know, he was given the option to go out on his own terms. I think I mentioned to you that he used to drop by to Jim's place, like, often. He'd get connected to his herbal remedies and managed to do that beautifully. So there was a lot of love at Lamarck Avenue for James Valentine. But his daughter, Ruby, was speaking to Hamish McDonald earlier, in the week, I think it was last week, and said that in his final moments, he was still concerned about making a difference and that it was so important to him to share, what his choice for voluntary assisted dying. And he was also asked what he was most proud of in his life. This man who we've just said achieved so much in so many different ways. And he said, you know, immediately without blinking, his children, Roy and Ruby. And, you know, you think about treasure. There's a saying in Māori, he taonga, he tangata, he tangata, he tangata. And what it means is, what is treasure? It is people. It is people. It is people. He led a life that he communicated with people. He loved people. And all the rest of it was just an opportunity to connect with people. And he left some beautiful humans the world.
3: Was there any information on his funeral? Because I actually haven't heard anything.
2: Yeah, I know that he did receive an Order of Australia. Or it's already connected to his name. And that will be an AM, an Australian M. I'm not sure, Medal of Australia. So, yeah, I'm sure there will be more information about that. But, yeah, it's a good point. So love to Alice Springs, love to the family of James Valentine. We live in a world, obviously, right now. We're all dealing with so much. I keep thinking about the inspiring perspectives that you offer, Stephen, particularly on capitalism. And I thought you'd appreciate this. This is a bit from our era. It's a Groove Corporation re-up, but think deeply about what rich men, pretty much, although Gina joined the club, what they do to the world and how they reduce us all. So here's Thievery Corporation and the richest man in Babylon.
3: What's those patriarchal energies?
2: That patriarchal energy. And then Ina Komos, as well as Tawehi. We've got a whole bunch of new music from Aotearoa today, including Tawehi and I'm Home, which we'll be playing third in this line of Waiata. This is Tangata Whenua on Kuri Radio, sending love to the Valentine family and to Alice Springs and to you, wherever you are. Here's Thievery Corporation.

0: You're listening to Tangata Whenua on Koori Radio. And first up in that mix, I don't know, shout out to the Epstein class. I don't know, the corrupted and powerful Thievery Corporation, the richest man in Babylon, the Groove Corporation, re-up. In the midst, you got to give respect to, you know, those who came before, the innovators, Ina Kamoze, Burnin. I think the album was Here Comes the Hot Stepper. Most people know that track from that album, but yeah, what a legend. And that's a brand new track. It's just arrived to Wehi. I think it's the name of the album that he's just released. And Tawehi, my uncle's name was Wehi. It actually means awesome or power. You know, like when you go into, say, I don't know, for Christians, when they go into like a cathedral and you look up and there's this feeling of awesomeness and the hair rises on the back of your neck when you look up at this glorious, whatever it is. It could be a mountain. That feeling is Wehi. It's sort of awesomeness. So it's a really powerful name to have. So Tawehi is from the Bay of Plenty, and he is, I think, Ngati Parau, Ngati Fatua, and Te Whakatohea. That's his various tribes. And yeah, really soulful. He talks there about how he's a bushman, loads of kazis and uncles and sistren, Maori sistren that do all the bush activities. You grew up on a farm, didn't you, Stephen?
1: I did grow up on a farm, John.
0: You're a bushman. You might, people would think that you've sort of like got that hip inner city edge, but John, really, you come from the soil, bro.
1: I don't think listeners are interested in that.
0: Okay.
1: But I was a tractor driver as a little kid.
0: Wow.
1: Yeah.
0: That would be mad fun.
1: Yeah, I was doing full days driving tractors when I was, you know, 7 and 8 years old.
0: And you were actually helping, like, the family. Like, it wasn't for fun. It was like you were doing work.
1: Yeah. Like, in year 5 and year 6, people are not interested in this, John.
0: I'm interested. I think that's amazing.
1: In year 5 and year 6, I used to miss the last week of school to drive tractors all week cutting hay.
0: Okay, I'm impressed. In Maori, we have a word, mahi. That's the work. You did the mahi.
1: Surely you've got a more interesting topic coming up here, John.
0: Well, it's interesting because there is this schism. The schism is particularly First Nations people, so-called primitive people, and how they are bushmen, just like you on your tractor as a kid, how they're connected to the soil. And there is a whole universe of First Nations people who are very much digital. And I am one of them. I grew up in the urban sort of industrial chaos, and I really dived into technology. I love it. And I did feel a bit disconnected from my tribal lands. And I sort of used to be envious of kids who rode tractors. And I had family members that were like on the farms. Peter Lucas Jones is the CEO of Te Hiku Media. And they're a Maori tribal-owned media organization in New Zealand. And they have been recognized globally for developing AI tools to preserve te reo Māori, to preserve the Māori language. And large tech companies, we've talked about it a lot, about people like Yanis Varoufakis and techno-feudalism, and the idea that we're now, power is concentrating upwards to these huge corporations, and we're all subjected to it.
1: Yeah, well, we talked about the tech lords and social media, that we're in this constant process of being colonized by our lives being taken over and our heads being drawn stuck into the phone. But I was just reading your notes there, John, about the tech lords harvesting data for AI and the sovereignty of Indigenous data. And it made me think about this, you know, the history of colonialism, where the colonizers come in and they steal so much stuff. They steal artifacts. They steal
0: the Gwagal shield. And we have to beg to get it back. And it's a Dharawal shield. Literally from the first minute that Captain Cook stepped foot in Botany Bay, they shot mob and took the shield.
1: Yeah, so they take art, they take music, they take culture. And then suddenly the rest of us, through this AI scraping of all our information and data online, it's happening to all of us.
0: It is happening to all of us. So this is a warning. So, like, it's meant, as you said, large tech companies are scraping Indigenous languages and knowledge, and as what they call open data, and they build AI products, and then we have to buy the products back. That process is called digital colonialism, and you're right, it happens to everyone. With First Nations people, there's a lot at stake, and Te Hiku Media, which is a Māori non-profit radio station in Aotearoa, is like a landmark example of Indigenous data sovereignty, because they shifted control of cultural data back to Māori. and the way they, and this is fascinating to me, Tehiku Media refused offers from corporations like Lionbridge, which is a major corporation. They wanted to collect Te Reo Māori audio recordings. So there are people, and I've got family members, they did these audio recordings. There's language that has been lost, particular dialects, particular uses of Māori words, and they were audio recordings. They wanted them for profit. And so that Tehiku Media, led by Peter Lucas Jones, developed their own AI tools to preserve Te Reo Māori. They demonstrated that Indigenous communities can lead in digital innovation and protect collective intellectual property from misappropriation. So they had their own AI speech-to-text models, and they came up with what they call the Kaitia Kitanga license. And that license ensures that if you're going to use Tehiku's data, you must adhere to Māori ethical principles. You must protect the data from being used for surveillance or in ways that contradict community values. So to me, it's like a model. Yeah, we're all being colonized. Mm. And it's happening so subtly and so endemically and so massively that it's hard to avoid. But, like, there is an example.
1: Yes, well, my point was that it's this classic case that when you stand back and you just let something happen to someone, if you allow injustice to happen to someone, one day it's coming for you.
0: It's coming for you. Traditional owners, I discovered this when I went up to Garma, so I was in the Northern Territory. Traditional owners in Northern Australia have established strict protocols for drone usage on country and have ensured that data collected by drones, which are often used to train environmental monitoring AI, is owned, controlled, and accessible only with community consent. For example, so I'm up at Garma, right up in Northern Territory, Nhulunbuy, way up on the tip. And they said that they now have drones on traditional lands, and they're including underwater drones that are seeing for the first time crocodile-infested waterways, and they're seeing the way that they live. It's the first time they've been able to do this. That is traditional knowledge. And they're protecting it. Wiradjuri mob are protecting their cultural knowledge against generative AI that creates fake or inaccurate Indigenous style art. Indigenous organizations are asserting that Indigenous cultural and intellectual property, which is otherwise known as IKIP, laws must protect their designs from being stolen and remixed by AI systems that lack cultural understanding. And digital colonialism is a contemporary extension of historical colonialism, where mostly Western-based technology corporations use algorithms, they use data, they use digital infrastructure to exert control, to exploit resources, and to further marginalize communities in the global South as well as First Nations people. It's a really, you talked about how it's eventually going to come to all of us. It goes to First Nations first. So that fight is all of our fight.
1: Yeah.
0: And Yanis Varoufakis has taught me particularly to be hyper aware of techno-feudalism and these seeming, you've probably heard it before. It's been said many times. If you're not paying for an online service, you are the product.
1: Yeah, you are the product.
0: So, your data is making them a lot of money.
1: What you're describing is really fighting back. This morning I was reading an article in the New York Times, actually, about how the data centers and the construction of data centers in the United States is unifying the left and the right.
0: Because everyone's like...
1: I think I was reading about Michigan or something, like this most polarized state between Republicans and Democrats.
0: Because they're using the water.
1: And they're all coming together with a loss of land.
0: The power, the land.
1: And it's unifying.
0: Good.
1: And just like what you're describing there, is suddenly there's this commonality between peoples that we're all being colonized by big tech,
0: by this elite,
1: and we're all being robbed. Like, you see the stuff on the socials about saying, oh, if you use Gmail or you use any Meta products, if you don't go through this complex
0: 12-page terms and conditions.
1: Going to the settings and changing your settings to protect your privacy, that all your emails and all your messaging is they're scraping all of that as well.
0: And at some point, you've allowed it because you use the product. It's terrifying. It's hard work to fight against the digital overlords.
1: And it's capitalism.
0: Well, my personal fear is that as AI expands, and it is, attempts to limit digital colonialism are going to weaken under this like accelerated assault. It's getting worse by the day. Like the models are increasing in capacity by the week, let alone the year and the month. And for me, it's like Captain Skynet, Cook, scraping ancient knowledge, indigenous data for like replicant crowns. Yeah. It's sort and of terror, like it's sci-fi, but it's happening now.
1: And it's very amazing, like those examples you get where there's some sort of fight back, there's some sort of control. But what about across globally where they don't have the resources, people don't have the resources, they don't have the information and expertise to protect their cultural sovereignty?
0: Yeah. Well, they're the canaries in the coal mine, and they are the first. And New Zealand started fighting back, many others, and the battle's coming for all of us. Oh my God, it sounds like a battle cry.
1: Well, it's so unifying across culture, across peoples, across language.
0: Against big money, big tech.
1: Like the international working class.
0: yes,
1: is
0: the
1: it the masters? They were saying, they don't say we weren't warned. The other quick thing I'd just throw in there is that the whole concept that power is a product of consent. And the fact that we're all on Facebook, well, I'm not on Facebook, but Instagram consent. And all of this spending, you're outside in people's heads in their phones and...
0: That's consent.
1: Well, it's consent.
0: Yeah. Manufactured consent.
1: Well, just like all the politicians are still on X after Elon Musk is giving Nazi salutes and stuff. You know, they continue to be there. And so the product of his power to give him the platform for that disgusting behavior is the consent of everyone who's using X. And that you might be one of them, John.
0: I might be. The battle line has been drawn. Tangata Whenua has taken a clear line, although I don't know. My line is a little confused considering my head's in a bunch of these.
1: We're just people. People are just people. They shouldn't have to be protecting to be under assault by these companies that train train psychologists that scientifically understand how to get at people.
0: I think that the solution, and hopefully this show is about solutions, the solution is getting back to people, getting back to land, getting back to community. These next three songs are exactly that. Check out the film clip for Ia, I-A, Ia. And it's songs called Rerehua with Jordan with a Y. After that, Dilla Strait with Toya Mai. And at the end, Hori Shaw. All new tracks, all out of Aotearoa, all honouring Te Reo Māori. The answer is getting back to the water, getting back to the land, getting back to each other, and getting our heads out of computers, he says, surrounded by them. Here's Rerehua featuring Jordan with a Y and Ia.

0: sisters play. I have been criticized in the past for my penchant, how much I enjoy some fairly obscure musical genres. Like, I love a bit of like obscure dub. I love the evolution of dub. I'm really into electronica house. I'm really into experimental sort of stuff. But those three tracks, Hori Shaw, It's a Good Day, Dillustrate, Toya Mai featuring Amber Carly Williams, and Ia, Rere Hua featuring Jordan with a Y, all brand new tracks, all just came out from Aotearoa. All of them, I feel, demonstrative of what Maori do quite well, and I worry that I don't honour it enough. They're really into this open-hearted, loving anthem, a chant to the world, let's come together. They use reggae, they use a Maori strum, and that it's uplifting. It's about coming together as community. It's about oneness, kotahitanga, and I need to play it more. Anyway, I just did. There were three tracks. Maori open-heartedness worn on its sleeve. This is Tangata Whenua on the week following now. We're now in the aftermath of Anzac Day. And I think last week I think nervous was the wrong word. I just felt this sadness about it all. And unfortunately, it was the booze that articulated that. How did you feel after our Anzac Day show?
1: Well, yeah, we're in a bit of shock about it.
0: Yeah, because it had just happened. Yeah, so that morning.
1: After the show, John and I were speaking, say we want to return to this because we're just not going to let that disappear in terms of how disgusting the booing was at the Anzac Day service in terms of the welcome to country. And so we just thought we'd come back and do a little bit more on that.
0: Well, we now know more about the Martin Place of, what's the word? Event? What would you call it?
1: Service.
0: Service, but like the booing. Uncle Ray Minicon, you know, highly respected.
1: Oh, incident.
0: Incident. Yeah, that's got a police sort of charge element to it that I prefer. Uncle Ray Minicon, you know, highly respected Aboriginal elder, longtime community leader, ADF veteran. He delivered the acknowledgement of country, and it was an acknowledgement because he's not Gadigal, so it's not a welcome to country. He acknowledged country, that he was a guest upon himself, and that's a significant distinction that a lot of people don't seem to understand. Apparently, he's widely known for his work at, like, Scarred Tree Ministries at St. John's in Glebe, the Indigenous Anglican leadership. He's advocated for stolen generations, for Indigenous veterans, for community healing. Wonderful man. So when questioned about why he booed Uncle Ray Minicon at the Martin Place Welcome to Country on Anzac Day, Eli Toby, who's 24 years old, claimed, this is what he said, "Welcome to Country is not right because it's designed to humiliate the memory of white Australia." That was what he said. First he said, "How did you find me? Can you please not tell my parents? I want to tell them." And it was like, okay. Eli Toby was also present at last year's neo-Nazi rally outside Parliament House, which was organised by the National Socialist Network, or the NSN. And there is evidence now that it was the NSN that tried to coordinate an online campaign to boo the Anzac Day dawn services, which occurred in Sydney, Melbourne and Perth. So with that as a start, like, the boy who was, who's been found guilty at Martin Place, the 24-year-old, he's not a boy, he's a man, 24-year-old, said that whites are being humiliated, and he's a member of the National, like, Socialist Network, Aussie Nazis. So, you know, with that in mind, we now know he was the voice that brought so much shame. I'm not sure if you heard this, I did feel, inspired is the wrong word. The heaviness of my heart was lifted somewhat hearing that there was cheering for Uncle Ray in the aftermath. Did you hear that?
1: Yeah. This whole white supremacist feeling, the whites are being humiliated, like, get a grip on that. That's something you could, you know, just dismantle and unpack and take to the cleaners for hours. Just the ridiculousness of whites feeling humiliated by the colonized, you know, being recognized.
0: Well, that was my first reaction. And then I thought, okay, I need to go a little deeper. to why I feel like this is just ridiculous. And that there are far right and anti-immigration groups like Fight for Australia and March for Australia. They're another group that had NSN in the mix. And they had urged social media followers to disrupt the ceremonies. Their claim is that Welcome to Country ceremonies are hostile and aggressive and create division rather than unity, and that Anzac Day should focus exclusively on military history. We've said before, whose military history? But then I thought, I have heard in the week since that because the 2023 Voice to Parliament referendum failed, that there has now been, and you ask anyone in this building, you ask any mob what they're going through right now in the aftermath, and racism is off the hook. It's like they were given license to go crazy. Like, you lost, you didn't get your voice to Parliament, you should now be silenced, literally. We will boo you if you try to speak. And then I thought, okay, so at the heart of this, and I've said this a few times, I believe, and I don't want to upset anyone, but this is my belief, of Eli Toby and the National Socialist Network and a whole bunch of extreme voices in this debate. I believe that they feel that there was a war, a colonial war, and they won. That Aboriginal people were defeated. This land now belongs to them. And for Aboriginal people to do a Welcome to Country on an acknowledgement company, that goes to the heart of their victory. Their victory is this land now belongs to us. You no longer own this land. We own it. Yeah. It is this Australia is ours. It's a white man's country.
1: Yeah, and that's the extremism of, you know white supremacy.
0: Yes.
1: And the thing is, they talk about humiliated. Well, actually, you respond by booing a respected elder and... you know, to what try and humiliate your response to your feeling of humiliation by humiliation. But I was in the days after, I read an article in the ABC, which was about the RSL's response to this, right, that I actually found quite concerning. And so the article is from the ABC, so I was just going to pull a few grabs from it.
0: Yeah,
1: so,
0: you forwarded it to me. Yeah.
1: Yeah. So I'm reading directly from, quoting directly from this article where I was concerned about the RSL's response to it. It says, RSL Australian National President Peter Tinley said the Veterans League would review its guidance about Welcome to Country addresses on Anzac Day. This is their response. My question, why would you be reviewing your approach to Welcome to Country immediately after this white supremacist has done this? You're actually giving them power by saying, oh, you've booed, we're going to react. He went on to say, this is Mr. Tinley, that he supported Welcome to Country addresses on Anzac Day, but said local branches should be able to make their own decisions about the practice. He said that he believed Welcome to Country had a place on Anzac Day, but said that the decision to perform the addresses should fall to individual branches. And then he said, what happens in far north Queensland and far northwestern Australia are localised choices. And then he says, they have a nose to the atmosphere they are working in. A nose? What do you do with a nose? You smell? What are they doing? They're smelling racism and, you know, an attack on Welcome to Country? So I just think that...
0: It's the will of the mob. So if you've got a mob of bigots, they run that, there's not going to be a Welcome to Country.
1: So I'm quoting that from directly from an ABC article. But the two points there is that to come out and suggest you're going to change the approach to Welcome to Country based on neo-Nazis booing... Yeah. And the other thing is the RSL doesn't have a great history with veterans. Like, no. I know things have come a long way, but if ever there was a chance to stand united for renovation of your history of treatment of returned Indigenous soldiers, it was this week. Yeah. And you missed the moment. And then to start talking about all views in northern Western Australia and Northern Territory or Queensland, wherever I read, is like, wow, you are giving them voice, you are giving them power, and it's a very questionable response.
0: I think this debate's got a long way to go. Like the Australia Day debate, there's now the Anzac Day debate continues. This is Tangata Whenua. We're around till 4 o'clock. I'm looking forward to Stephen's Mac Tracks coming up soon. But hang around till 4 o'clock. Here's Mellow Zed.

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9: Welcoming you back to the second hour of Tangata Whenua here on Koori Radio. Always like to start the second hour with some track dedications. You know, we've been having a bit of a Colombian theme, and you were liking the Colombian theme, so just pulled out it.
10: Colombia.
9: Just went into the archive. What an incredible country Colombia is, and just the vibrance and the art and the energy coming out of it. And then sadly,
10: and the environmental awareness at a time when it's falling off everyone's
9: radar.
10: Yeah,
9: there's the big UN conference this week in Santa Marta,
10: amazing,
9: which was to wean the world off fossil fuels.
10: Yeah, and that is like in this era we're all desperate for oil to get through the Strait of Hormuz.
9: Yeah.
10: It's dropped off the radar. So well done, Colombia.
9: Yeah, well done, Colombia. But sadly for Colombia, it's been a very violent week in terms of armed groups and stuff. And actually, I don't know if you saw that there was a big bomb attack on a major highway this week, which or heaps of cars blown up. I actually took the bus down that highway just in January. The same highway.
10: Okay.
9: I don't know if Rosanna's listening. She had her ears on there a bit before. But she was telling me not to go down there. But I checked it all out. But I'm just saying. Anyway.
10: Well, she was right. She was a few months out, but she was absolutely right.
9: Well, I knew it was heating up down there, but there's something I need to go to. Anyway, so music from Colombia. The first one, we've got a group called Sidestepper, who are pioneers of Colombia's electro-tropical sound, blending Afro-Caribbean ribbons, dub, salsa, electronic, in a production of, in a warm, hypnotic groove. Actually, I didn't know this, but formed by British producer Richard Blair in Bogota, and which set off a wave of music in the 2000s that led the way to who we've been playing, Bomba Stereo and Sistema Solar.
10: Bomba Stereo.
9: Yeah. The track we've got from Sidestepper is Mas Papaya.
10: Well, can I ask a question? Because, like, I don't know Spanish.
9: Yeah.
10: And is it about my favorite fruit?
9: Well,
10: it's called Mas Papaya.
9: Yeah, yeah.
10: Or is it Papaya? Is that a word?
9: There it's Papaya. Yeah, it's Papaya.
10: Oh, okay.
9: Oh, look.
10: It's a great fruit.
9: It has a lot of... There's actually socials on this, how many uses this word has.
10: Oh, right.
9: I actually saw it. But like one is no da papaja, which means don't show that you've got wealth because someone will rob it off you. Like, so don't walk around with your phone or don't have a
10: fancy car. And in Australia, that's the tall poppy syndrome.
9: Anyway, mas papaja is a gently pulsing electronic track where sidestepper blend dub, Afro, Colombian percussion, warm vocals to deliver a simple message with deep cultural resonance. Slow down, take it easy, and move through life with sweetness rather than stress.
10: Hence papaya.
9: The second group that we've got here is Afro Sound, legendary Colombian tropical band formed in the early 70s, known for their raw electric blend of cumbia, chicha-style guitar, funk, Afro-Caribbean rhythms. Created under Discos Fuentes, which is one of the famous labels there, and helped define psychedelic pan-Latin Afro Sound's aesthetic was a big influence.
10: So did you say psychedelic pan-Latin?
9: Yeah, well, so if you look up cumbia in Peru, for example, you get all this psychedelic stuff. It's like, it's really trippy.
10: I love it.
9: The track we have from Afro Sound is La Pava Congona.
10: Do you know? Can you tell me?
9: I'm just about to tell you that. It's a wild, joyful slice of 1970s psychedelic cumbia, where Afro Sound blend guitar riffs and tropical percussion, etc. In the folkloric figure of the Pava Congona, which is in Colombian folklore, the Pava Congona is a jungle-dwelling bird associated with rural life, mischief, and the untamed energy of the mountains.
10: Well, you just mentioned then that cumbia was like 70s, which was before electronica. My impression that was that like cumbia is this new style electronic. Oh, it's an old style been sort of filtered through electronica lately.
9: Cumbia goes way back to 30s voice.
10: Like, I'm learning.
9: It goes way back to, it's a fusion. There's stuff on the socials on this. Okay. It's a fusion of indigenous music from Colombia and African rhythms that came over the slave trade and all that type of thing.
10: Yes, I knew that.
9: But it's like, huge now in Mexico, amazing. Peru, etc. Anyway, and the last track is Pernet, is a Colombian electro-tropical innovator who blends Caribbean coastal rhythms, gaita, which is the flute, which is the traditional flute, I can tell you that, from indigenous northern South America, drum machine, psychedelic production. And interestingly, and I didn't know this till I was looking at this, as a former member of Sidestepper. So Panette was in Sidestepper and helped shape modern electro-Caribbean sound, etc. The first, and the track we've got there is Fruta Madura, and which is a lush electro-Caribbean groove where Panette blends gaita, which is the flutes, synths and coastal production to celebrate ripeness, because Fruta Madura is mature fruit, which celebrates ripeness, sensuality, and the sweetness of letting things and people arrive in their own perfect time.
10: I think I'm a bit of a mature fruit.
9: That was a bit long. Sorry about that. But it's
10: love
9: so much
10: it.
9: Fun.
10: Viva Colombia.
9: So much fun talking about all that Colombian stuff. It's brilliant.
10: Okay, here is Sidestepper. Mas papaya.

0: Colombia, Colombia. You said that you saw Panette.
1: So yeah, I saw Panette in a club in Medellin back in the day.
0: But Sidestepper was a bit before your
1: time.
0: No,
1: it was before my time, but I didn't know Panette was from Sidestepper. So yeah, that, right. Like actually researching the song.
0: Well, that's Panette and Fruta Madura, Mature Fruit, which I resonate with. And before that, Afro sound, La Pava Congona, and you could hear the bird noises.
1: Yeah. So, and when we played Bomba Stereo last week, we had bird noises.
0: Yeah, it seems to be a bit of a Colombian thing.
1: You were saying when you looked up the Sidestepper file.
0: First one, Mas Papaya, yeah. So, like, I'm sort of part of this DJ global site.
1: Platform.
0: And there were so many DJs around the world that had that file. Like, it was endless. So it is a classic that a lot of DJs love. Mas Papaya,
1: absolute
0: Sidestepper.
1: Absolute innovative groundbreaker, and you were saying that.
0: Well, yeah, I just Shazammed it as well, and usually you'll see how many people have Shazammed something, and like in particular if it's just come out, it can be a couple hundred. 50,000 people!
1: So people have been hearing it going, what is that?
0: Yeah, people sort of in that vibe, and I know that it's your nature to sort of like to be pretty comprehensive, and you certainly did that when you introduced
1: that. That was a polite
0: songs.
1: Way of putting that, John.
0: Yeah, no,
1: you I like to be pretty comprehensive.
0: I just want to say, I love that. I have got so much to learn, not just about Colombian music, but particularly, like, for instance, I've been yearning to understand more about cumbia. There's so much about South American styles of music and the melange, like the melting pot of so many different musical influences. So you've got indigenous flutes, you've got Afro slave root influences, you've got Spanish influences. There's a lot to learn. And I feel like there's a complexity to the music that makes me feel like, oh, this is grown-up music.
1: Well, and I mentioned a couple of weeks ago there was the dub gig down at the Lord Gladstone down in Chippendale, and they added a room and had a third room, and it was basically dedicated to electronic cumbia.
0: I feel annoyed that I missed that.
1: I apologize, I can't remember the DJ's name now because I wasn't planning to talk about it. She played a lot of different Colombian stuff.
0: Excellent.
1: But like she was playing merengue and playing salsa and remixes, you know, dance mixes of them.
0: Well, she's lucky that you were in the audience. You have an understanding enough to.
1: No, it was full of Colombians.
0: Appreciate. Oh right.
1: No, it was packed. It was packed.
0: Okay, I'd get down with the Colombian scene.
1: Yeah. So the point being is, cumbia, electronic cumbia is on the move.
0: I've loved it for ages now, for a decade.
1: Yeah.
0: But for me, I came at it from the real electronic edge, loved that. This last week has been so worrying for people connected to the NDIS. Proposed reforms to the National Disability Insurance Scheme were announced in April, like the beginning, like 2 weeks ago, pretty much. It's going to be a reset. They say to secure the scheme's future, to reduce participation. They literally have a goal. They want to reduce participation from 760,000 to 600,000. And they want to limit annual growth to 2%. So they've got this sort of top-down decision. They're going to prune it. They're going to remove they're sort of like tightening eligibility and access. So they're removing diagnosis lists. It's going to be harder to get on a diagnosis list, but you sort of come in through what they call functional capacity. So they'll literally be sort of assessing like your functional capacity. So it'll be like a targeted pruning. And they'll decide how functional you are and therefore how much assistance you deserve. So there'll be a reduction in social participation funding. So there's social community participation is going to be reduced by 30%. The average NDIS plan, currently around 31K for social community participation, will be slashed back to about 26. So there's a whole bunch of stuff going on. There's fraud prevention going on. There's so many different approaches to it. But I suppose the reason I found it so alarming is these are the most vulnerable people in our community. And also, anyone could be there. We could just walk outside right now and God forbid, touch wood, but, you know, end up at like in an accident of some description, and we could be utterly subject to NDIS. So it's really worrying. I feel so sorry for people that are confused and scared right now.
1: Yeah, I'll give a shout out to FBI Radio, which is our neighbouring community radio here out of Redfern. This morning, on their morning show, they had affected people on by these cuts and did a really good job with it. And they made exactly that point, is this is one minority group any of us could be a member of at the flick of a moment. Do you know what I mean?
0: Yes, yes. And this is how many ended up there.
1: Like, I think most people, fair-minded people, would think, well, you want controls, you want auditing, and you want money.
0: You don't want rorting.
1: You want it there. But I think there's little doubt coming out of this. Vulnerable people, deserving people, will lose it. And what was really, really tough to deal with this week is we had Prime Minister Albanese over in Western Australia addressing, I think it's the Minerals Council, I haven't looked this up, but people would have seen it on the news, where he's up there saying there's been a big push across the political spectrum to put a gas on tax that's being sent overseas without any tax on it. And he's literally up there talking to all the miners saying, oh, when you're prosperous, Australia is prosperous. And so this budget, we're not going to be touching gas, taxing any gas. And you just think they've hit the softest targets in the community with the NDIS and how easy that is for them to do that. But they stand up in front of the big miners and saying, we're not touching anything.
0: That I hadn't made that exact calibration. I hadn't done those maths. But you're right. They are the most vulnerable people, and powerful minerals and fuels lobby untouched.
1: And then Prime Minister Albanese saying, oh, this is like the worst time that you do it in the middle of an international energy crisis, etc. But you couldn't say, well, let's start with 5%. Let's start with, 2%. Let's get this started. But it was a big, fat zero. The other thing about this, to be clear, I don't even know why even across the spectrum they're calling it a tax, because as much as we hate the word, what we're actually talking about is royalties. We just hate royalties because it's just this colonial capitalist thing. But what we'll use royalties because that's generally understood. Royalties are that if you mine a resource of the nation, you pay some sort of money to access that resource and then you sell it on. But what's happening is there's no royalty coming off the gas. So what's happening is the gas companies are just taking the gas and selling it and getting the full money for themselves.
0: And the rationale is that they built the infrastructure so they can take what they want, which is wild. And the national sovereign funds that happened in the Netherlands and so many other places are funding lives, and we get zero.
1: Yeah, and on top, this just gets worse and worse. And so it's quite in the media this week, is that, especially the Japan example, is they're sending the gas to Japan. The Japanese are taxing it on entry, so they're putting a gas on the tax, and they're on selling it, some of it, for profit. Now, get this, you're already sitting down.
0: Okay, everybody, I'm sitting down.
1: Everybody out in Radio Land sitting down.
0: Okay.
1: Is that the owners of these mining corporations in Western Australia have huge share ownership from Japan. So you've got Japanese ownership of these companies, and then they're donating to the political parties, and they're just not touching any of this. And then we get back to the NDIS cuts.
0: Well, Prime Minister Takeishi is arriving tomorrow, so maybe we can front. You should get in her face.
1: No, I'm not,
0: Stephen. I just want to ask a few questions.
1: I'm just a bit wound up on this one, so yeah, I want to throw
0: sending love out to David Pocock. Like, David Pocock has been harping about this for as long as he's been in politics, and so many others. But okay. I have particular
1: so
0: love.
1: I just want to make another comment. Sorry, David.
0: Go for it.
1: David Pocock has been absolutely wild, but across the political spectrum,
0: yes,
1: right?
0: Everybody.
1: From,
0: left and right.
1: I think even One Nation is supporting that we should be paying something for the gas. But I just want to throw in there that how head-spinning and diabolical this is. Premier Minns was out this week talking about it, and he was talking about the gas tax, and he literally said, well, it's inevitable there will be another Middle East war, which, fair enough.
0: There will be.
1: So he said, what we're going to need to do is we're going to need to source gas locally here in New South Wales. And what I think he's referring to is fracking. And I'm thinking, he's up there, he's announcing, he's saying this to the public. And I'm thinking, hang on, We have gas in Western Australia.
0: Yeah, that's
1: got nothing to do with the closure of the Strait of Hormuz. We could just ship some of that gas across to the eastern coast instead of sending it to Japan. And so he's using his vehicle to expand fracking, as I was understanding it.
0: I think we've got future shows sorted, so I'll be looking forward to your continued reports.
1: There goes
0: on Minns and his fracking tendencies.
1: We try and chill out a little bit in the last hour.
0: On fracking Minns.
1: Hang on, though, but once we've got these vulnerable 180,000 people in the NDIS getting cut, you've just got to call this stuff out.
0: And it has been called out by Stephen. This is Tangata Whenua, and part of our the reason that we are on the air is to highlight and to give some space to, particularly to First Nations artists at Aotearoa and the Pacific, but generally sort of brown and black artists from Australia. And I love Genesis Owusu. Genesis Owusu has just released a new song. It's not typical Genesis Owusu sort of fare. It's got a little bit, like, if you didn't know, I would think this could sound like a little bit of an English punk edge. It's a new song. Check out the film clip if you get the chance. Genesis Owusu, Life Keeps Going. It's great. That's brand new. I think it came out 6 days ago. Jordan Rakai has got a brand new song. It's with French Kiwi Juice, and Jordan and FKJ, beloved of our show here on Tangata Whenua, and a huge shout out, like, honouring of Boy Soda. Boy Soda is killing it. Pacifica Aussie, Chase Your Tail. It's a great song. So here's some brand new Genesis Owusu, Jordan Rakai, and Boy Soda. This is Tangata Whenua on Koori Radio.

0: three brand new tracks from Aussies. Afro Aussie Genesis Owusu, Life Keeps Going. Cook Islander Aussie Jordan Rakai out of Brisbane, based in London now. Problems featuring French Kiwi Juice, who is French New Zealander. And Boy Soda, Samoan Aussie, who grew up in Terrigal and went to your old uni, UTS. He did sound design and his stuff is mad. So I remember you mentioning that your niece loves Boy Soda. So that goes out to Hannah. Love your style, Hannah. Mad. And I think Hannah also mentioned Ray and Olivia Dean in that little sort of, let's say,
1: Hannah's really touched your music vibe.
0: I understand what she's saying. I love Ray. I love Olivia Dean. I love Boy Soda. Good on her. Good on Hannah. And I got some beloved Hannahs in my life. So love to all the Hannahs of the world. This is a really concerning story. A controversial proposal, often referred to as a Pacific Ashtray project, is currently under review by the Fijian government to build a major waste-to-energy incinerator and shipping terminal at Vuta Point near Lotoka and Nadi in Fiji. The project's backed by an Australian billionaire, Ian Maloof, through his company, The Next Generations Holdings, Fiji Proprietary Limited. So the main sort of projects, details of the project, apparently the facility will be designed to burn 900,000 tons of waste annually. It's significantly higher than Fiji's total estimated annual waste of 300,000. So 300% of their waste burnt every year. They want to apparently generate up to 80 megawatts of electricity, enough to supply 45% of their grid. They are promoted to handle local landfill, but really it's for Australia to dump on the Pacific Island nation. Apparently it's going to cost $900 million to $1.4 billion. And there will be a new deep water port proposed there at the Naikorokoro point to receive waste-laden ships. And we've talked a lot about digital colonialism today. This is described as waste colonialism. Like traditional landowners, the Tui Vuta and locals, call it waste colonialism, that Australia's exporting its waste liability to a developing nation. Critics warn of toxic ash, air pollution, risks to mangrove systems and marine biodiversity. And there are legal issues. Critics have argued that importing unsorted household waste from Australia violates the Waigani Convention, which prohibits the export of hazardous waste to Pacific Island countries. Not to mention the location. There's a huge amount of risk happening at the location. I'm ashamed.
1: Yeah, it's just mind-boggling. Where do we go with this one? So obviously there's a lot of waste being sent to the global south, whether it's cardboard or clothing waste or material waste.
0: All our Aussie clothes in Africa.
1: Yeah. And the thing is, what it's doing is it's externalizing the cost. If there were

0: program not to realise it's not just the packaging is the waste, it's the product is the waste. So when you talk about fast fashion, for example, that
1: wear a T-shirt a few times and then that's waste.
0: And the product turns into waste.
1: Yeah, right. Yes, I feel that like that's such a significant point that we are not copping the full cost. The cost is the waste byproducts. The cost is like environmental degradation. But I feel like there was a subtle, like the whole idea of, you know, we're going to burn it. It's going to make power. You know, we've got this major power crisis happening all around the world. We're going to burn it. They're going to get electricity out of it. Like, wow. There are so many different ways that we could use renewables, so many different options. There's eternal wave machines where if you put the investment in, if you're going to put $1.2 billion investment in, it could be into any number of projects, but they sell it as, we're going to be generating
0: and
1: power.
0: What does this do to the branding of Fiji? Like, you know, Fiji is this tropical pure paradise. And
1: literally Fiji water as representative of purity around the world, and dumping our rubbish on Fiji three times the amount of their trash and getting them to burn.
0: And I wouldn't suggest that we don't send it there because it's a tropical paradise and we'll just ship it off to India or Indonesia, wherever it's getting sent.
1: All those places are tropical
0: Southeast
1: paradises.
0: Asia. But I think, gee, if you're going to be sending it to Fiji with all the imagery of the tropical beauty and nature of Fiji and you're going to send it there, you'd think maybe consumerism's lost the plot.
1: That's a very Stephen line. Consumerism's lost the plot. Gruen's back.
0: Humanity's
1: Are you into Gruen?
0: Humanity's lost the plot.
1: I think in
0: like,
1: so many
0: really,
1: ways
0: if you're,
1: we have.
0: If you're shipping waste to Fiji,
1: rather than dealing with it in this massive land,
0: without finding solutions, like...
1: One thing that I didn't mention a little earlier that seems to just be recurrent, we've talked about waste colonialism, we've talked about digital colonialism, we talked about like David Pocock's like a battle cry and so many across all branches of politics about the NDIS and also about the gas exports. And we were talking about it, and it comes back to me, like we always say, this belongs to Australia. It belongs to mob. This was Aboriginal land, and they don't even get a say. There's these angry voices like, this belongs to us. These are ours. And then, oh no, an Aboriginal said, welcome to country, and we're going to boo. Like, underlying all of this, colonialism on so many different levels.
0: So pervasive.
1: So this pervasive disrespect to the people whose land we stand upon, which is what Tangata Whenua means.
0: Yeah.
1: Like, the reason, like, Jim sort of created this show was to say that we are standing on the land, the whenua of a people, a tangata whenua, and we should take a minute to think about their gas resources.
0: And if Dr. Jimmy George was here now, I'm sure he'd say...
1: Oh, he'd have an opinion.
0: No, it's time for some music.
1: It is. Enough of us.
0: That's what he used to do.
1: Then he'd giggle at our responses.
0: Yes, you guys have been going on, play some music, please.
1: Yeah, we have. Here's some music. Here's, like, picking up the energy a little bit. Tommy Richmond, brand new Yuma re-up, Million Dollar Baby, which was everywhere for a minute, and I sort of love it. After that, the franchise edit of Radical One and Biba. This is Tangata Whenua.

0: Alfie, Asian Icelandic, Mad Woman, before that Radical One, Bebop franchise edit. Up the top, Tommy Richmond, Million Dollar Baby, You Maria, whole different energy. Coming to the end of another week of Tangata Whenua, sending love to the George whānau over in Aotearoa, and most certainly sending love to the families of Kumanjaya, Little Baby in Alice Springs. And, you know, we have Percy and so many people that have been connected to Queer Radio are very much a part of the Alice Springs community. So sending calming love and, I don't know, healing energy to what has been agony for so many people. Yeah.
1: And sending love out to anyone affected by the NDIS cuts, and just basically, you know, big shout out to community from us here today.
0: Yeah. Kakite from me.
1: Skobro. That's the show.
0: Let's go.
1: This wizard's cooked.

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6: This is a huge injustice. It's a huge injustice that should not be happening. To blockade baby formula, to take baby formula from a doctor, to just give it, bring it to a child, to blockade medicines, to torture people, to displace them, for what reason? And to torture them within, if you think of every single aspect of life, there is an element of designed architecture to torture. And I can't watch an injustice like that. And if there's something I can do, and I'm very blessed and humbled to be able to give my skills here. And you know what? If there's nothing else to do, I'll help clean the floors in theatre. I'll help push the patient across the wards. To me, I don't have an option. I have to be here. If I can be here, I'll be here. That's the best I can say.
7: Salam alaikum everyone, you are listening to Pulse of Palestine on Radio Skid Row. Pulse of Palestine will be coming to you every Friday at 10 a.m. This show is about the ongoing struggle for liberation in Palestine and is produced on the unceded lands of the Gadigal people. I'd like to acknowledge the traditional custodians of this land and pay my respects to their elders past, present and emerging. Like Palestine, Australia is a ground zero of a genocide that has been occurring for over 200 years and continues to this day. From the river to the sea, this always was and always will be Aboriginal land. My name is Ahmed. I am a Palestinian living on this stolen land, and I'll be your host. This podcast aims to provide the Palestinian story, the Palestinian narrative. It's necessary because we live in a heavily indoctrinated society where being able to speak, tell our stories, and narrate is the ultimate form of resistance. Because as Palestinians, our existence is resistance. Each week, we'll be bringing you Palestinian news, music, and cutting-edge interviews so you can keep your finger on the pulse of Palestine. Thanks for tuning in. Free Palestine and long live the resistance.

0: This episode of Pulse of Palestine, we are bringing you a conversation I've had with Dr. Saira Hussain. Dr. Saira is a consultant anesthetic from Australia who has volunteered at Nasser Medical Complex in Khan Yunis in the Gaza Strip. I had this conversation with Dr. Saira a few weeks ago, where she described the situation around the Nasser Medical Complex. Dr. Saira will describe the dire situation the Nasser Medical Complex is currently going through. Listeners' discretion is advised, given that the material that Dr. Saira is speaking about can be triggering.
1: Thank you so much for, giving me the opportunity to show the world what's happening on the ground in Gaza. It's just, I know you've been busy talking to other agencies as well, just explaining what's happening on the ground.
2: It's almost indescribable. I almost don't have the words the situation is, it gets worse day by day. I'm sure you may have heard about 48 hours ago, Nasser Hospital, where I'm based, was surrounded by the military. There was a ground incursion. There was a lot of bombing, a lot of shelling, a lot of quadcopter fire. A lot of patients and staff left the hospital because they didn't feel safe here. But leaving the hospital means going into a red zone where the area around the hospital is a red zone, which is an active military campaign going on. The tanks are now retreated. They've gone a little bit further east. We're still hearing bombs, but instead of being sort of 750 meters or a kilometer away, they're now about 4 or 5 kilometers away. But the blasts are quite big, shakes the building. And during that time that the hospital was surrounded, we actually didn't see that many casualties. And I'm not sure if that's because they weren't able to access the hospital because of the military, or that there literally was no one that needed to come to hospital because they'd all been killed. We're starting to see a trickle of people come in now from other field hospitals around. I think over the next few days we'll see what the result of that ground incursion was. The target was a cemetery behind the hospital. I believe from what I've seen on social media, they exhumed the graves there and they were looking for somebody amongst the bodies there. So things are a little bit less tense now than they were, but still as busy as ever. The medical staff here, both the local guys and the international delegations, there's about 20 of us from different international delegations staying at Nasser. Yeah, we're getting on with the job. That's what we're here for. The supplies are limited, as you know, because of the ongoing blockade. Supplies were limited before that. I was here back in October last year. And supplies were limited then, but not as limited as to what they are now. We're able to function as doctors and other healthcare workers. We can function as a hospital, but nowhere near the standards that you would expect, nowhere near the standards that they have been operating, working at. So it's a big hospital. It's been here for a long time. There's always been international training done, excellent hospital with very high standards, but you can't meet that if you don't have the basic necessary things to carry out that task.
1: But when you say limited, because what we're hearing in the news, in the social media, of course, not in the mainstream media, does that mean that there is like medical supply flowing in, but they're not enough? Are the Israelis allowing anything to go in at the moment?
2: We certainly don't see trucks and trucks and trucks of medical supplies turning up. What I do see is, shelves that are kind of haphazardly stocked with things that doctors have brought in themselves, with old things that have been brought in before. But, very often we are making do with things rather than doing the job properly. So, for example, there's a lack of gauze, a lack of crepe bandages, a lack of burns dressings, things like that. There's a lack of certain types of anesthesia drugs. We can still give anesthesia. We're not at the stage where at Nasser Hospital where we're having to operate without anesthesia, but we are having to compromise on how we do things. So where one operation you might be fully unconscious, we might have to do it where you're sort of in a twilight sleep, if you like. And this is not just for adults, this is for children. We're working in a way where you would not accept that standard of care for your family, friends, or whoever. But we have no choice because we either do it or we don't. And so we choose to do it with the limited supplies that we have. And, we learn a lot from the guys that have been doing this for 20 months. the local teams on the ground. They're exceptional. They're tired. They're hungry. Their families are intense. They come to work every day. Some people come to work and they're not even paid. They come to work because for a couple of reasons, and they are extremely grateful and want to help the international delegates and be of assistance to them. They want to help their people. It's also a little bit more pleasant in a hospital that it is in a tent. It's extremely hot here at the moment and humid. You know, there's a bit of a breeze where I'm sitting at the moment. But if you imagine, if you're in a tent encampment in nylon tents, it's horrifically hot and uncomfortable with no easy access to water. So medical students will keep turning up for their lectures. Doctors will keep turning up to work. You know, there's an incredible resilience there. And we learn a lot from them. And we're standing side by side with them, doing the best that we can.
1: Okay, you've been in the hospital for probably a week now, probably over a week. Yeah. Compared to your last time you were in Gaza, last October or November, I mean, what difference can you sense in the psychology of people, in the nature of cases that you treat, in terms of the actual situation, the hospital itself, or the location that you were deployed at? What's the difference from last time?
2: So when I was here in October last year, end of October, there were talks of an impending ceasefire. So there was an element of hope. There was an element of this is going to end soon. It can't go on much longer. So people were a little bit more upbeat. It was like, okay, we're enduring right now, but it's going to finish. There was the whole Trump election campaign going on. Things were changing and moving. Things were happening, whether good or bad, but things were happening and moving. And we had the TV on 24/7. Right now, we don't have the TV on because people on the ground, they're not interested in what people, the politicians, are talking about. They're not interested in what Trump is saying to Netanyahu in the White House right now. They're not interested in what's happening, what the Saudis are saying, what's happening in Iran. They just want to make sure they get home to their children. They just want to make sure that if there's flour in the market at whatever elevated price, that they have a chance to buy it. You know, when I refer back to managing patients, I'm not going to say suboptimally because we're doing it optimally with the equipment and things that we are allowed to have due to the Israeli blockade. Very often patients are left in a position where they will die because of the lack of supplies, because of the Israeli blockade. In another world, they would not die because we would have the correct things. But the attitude here is, well, you know, we're dying every day. If this person dies, they probably would have died, will die in another way. We just will see, waiting to die. So the hope is just gone. The hope is extinguished. Everybody's just existing and really waiting to die. You know, when you ask people, oh, what about the talk of leaving, if there's a possibility to leave? They actually, when I was here in October, people would say, you know, I really want to stay in my land. I want to stay, this is my land. Now they're just like, yeah, if we can get out, I'll get my family out. Some people are like, I really don't care, just drop a bomb on us. So many people say, just drop a bomb on us and stop suffering. We had a child, we did an operation on a child that was severely burnt a couple of days ago. And the child was not waking up well after anesthesia. And I was concerned and I was doing my best to, you know, to sort this situation out. And somebody said to me, one of the local guys, he said, why are you investing so much time in that child? He said, children die every day. What's one more? And that's heartbreaking. And but true, you know, because the time I was using on this child was meaning I was limiting my time on another patient. And that's heartbreaking. That's how people are feeling. And it wasn't said with any malice or anything. It was just a statement of fact. He said, we've other work to do. We've dealt with this. Let's move on. If the child dies, the child dies. There's no ICU beds, Ahmed. Patients who should be going to ICU are going to a normal surgical ward. They may die because of that compromise we have to make. We don't have ventilators. We don't have the right drugs to keep them sedated. We have children who are in ICU with breathing tubes in their throat that are awake, that are tied to the bed to stop them trying to pull the tube out. They're tied to the bed because we don't have sedation to keep them calm and, you know, still. So they're tied to the bed by their hands, like shackled like prisons. But it's for their safety. But that's the best that can be done at the moment because of the Israeli blockade on medication.
1: You mentioned you're in Nasser Hospital. This is the hospital that a few months back where a drone actually went into one of the rooms and actually assassinated one of the injured journalists. His name was Hamza Slayeh. How are these operations happen? Are these operations still happening around hospital, on assassinations or bombings around the hospitals?
2: Yeah, so like I say, 48 hours ago, we were totally surrounded by the military. There were quadcopters very, very close. We were told to get away from windows. We have a balcony that I'm on right now that we take the air on. We were told to come in. We were not allowed to go outside. We were told to definitely stay away from windows, and our movement was restricted. We were not allowed to move outside the hospital at all. And in fact, two people were killed within the hospital complex. Not sure, and I will just this is just conjecture, possibly by quadcopter fire. I don't know if they were staff or patients. I imagine they were just, there's a lot of displaced people that are actually in the compound of Nasser. They weren't in October, it wasn't allowed, and it was quite an isolated compound because it had to be rebuilt after the January siege. But now there's a lot more displaced people. I know that one took a bullet to the head and the other one took a bullet to the chest, and one died. Now, the playbook of the IDF is headshots and spine shots. I don't know if that was deliberate or not. I'm still trying to find out the information, but we knew that one person died from that, and that was because of quadcopter fire inside Nasser complex.
1: And this is a recurring incident. I mean, many doctors have reported finding cases where gunshot to the chest and to the head in children, actually in hospitals, when there was a ground incursion around hospitals and around the areas. I mean, are these things are still happening because there's not much of a withdrawal of the forces now outside of Gaza, as we saw during the Hudna. So, before the kind of injuries, there were just bombings or shelling from quadcopters and F-16s. I mean, what kind of injuries now are you seeing?
2: So we collect a lot of data. Each organization will collect data, and essentially, we will classify the data that we collect into either gunshot, explosive injury, or road traffic accident. Those are the major traumas that are happening. And I think I've seen three people all in the space of 3 days that have all been shot from GHF. So last night, two actually, I had a 14-year-old girl shot at GHF site, learning, a 14-year-old girl with learning difficulties, shot through the abdomen. She's alive, but she's got terrible injuries to her bowel, big exit wound from the back, big gaping hole at the back, small hole from the front. There was a young man in his 20s. He was shot small, tiny. You could hardly see the entry wound. I don't know what these weapons are. You can hardly see. It's like a little dot. But when you look at the back, the whole of the back of his head is just blasted over. That was a GHF shooting. Last night, I believe there was another child that was also having a procedure for having been shot. I don't know if that was a GHF. So we see a lot of that. We're seeing a lot of that. Explosive injuries, crush injuries, burns, so much burns. And it's usually the little children because people are living in nylon tents. So when a nylon tent goes on fire, it will immediately ignite the next tent and the next tent. We had, when the Israelis were surrounding us 48 hours ago, there was a huge pall of black smoke just on the horizon, and it was like a tent, we call it a tent village for want of a better description. Just, and there's no road, there's no water for the civil defense to get there to put this fire out. So it just has to burn out. And then you'll see, on social media, the charred remains of these tent camps and people. And the burns are horrific, and we don't have burns dressings. We don't have burns antibiotics. We've got burns plastic surgeons. We've got burns critical care specialists. But we don't have the right stuff to deal with it. So we're using what we have, what we bring. And it's children, mothers and children. And you will see at prayer time, Fajr prayer time, it's almost like clockwork. That's when, if it's been quiet for a while, up. The bombs ramp up because people are gathered together. The other thing they do is they'll have internet outages. So when there's an internet outage, people will gather at internet cafes outside. So people are gathering, and then that's when they will strike. Nighttime, when often in the ED at nighttime, the types of injuries and people coming in, it's mothers that were having their children sleeping next to them. I had a terrible case of a woman when she came in, just rushed through the theater to my theater. One leg was literally hanging off. You could have blown on it, it would have fallen off. But she then vomited her food that she vomited up her food that she had spent so hard trying to find. And even that came out of her. And one of the managements that we do is we actually have to suction the stomach clean. So I was there taking the food out of her stomach to keep her lungs safe. That is the kind of, we can't think about these things. But here, as the people on the ground, we can't think. We just have to keep the patient safe and do the best of our ability. But when you actually think about the minutiae of when you get down to what you're actually doing and why this has happened, it's unforgivable.
1: It's just hard to believe, like you mentioned, that these things are happening under the watch of the world. I mean, the internet cafes that you just mentioned, people are actually gathering, the youth are gathering to connect to the internet to see what's happening on the ground, to see what's happening in the world. Is the word is caring, and also to relay the image and report. And I think that's why they get targeted eventually.
2: 100%. A lot of the time the guys gathering there are male, they're young. And so if you ask the IDF playbook why they've targeted that area, you know what they'll say. You know what they'll say. But that's what happens with an internet outage. Plus, we haven't had a planned one. There was a threat of an internet outage, and lo and behold, the next day we had an incursion, the ground incursion. The internet outage actually didn't happen. But whenever they threaten that, the Ministry of Health or the Paltel Authority, which runs the telecommunications, we're like, oh, okay, something's about to go down.
1: You mentioned the Gaza humanitarian distribution areas, and those sort of weapons that you're using. You'd never seen something like this before. I mean, Anthony Lowenstein wrote a book about the Palestine Laboratory. Yeah, they're actually experimenting weapons on Palestinians. Well, I mean, what more do you hear from your side about this site? I mean, what kind of legitimacy does it carry?
2: Look, when I was certainly when I was here in October, and with my surgical colleagues, there were many. I saw these the things that we were taking out of people's bodies weren't bullets. They weren't disfigured pieces of shrapnel or metal. They were smooth, manufactured sort of quadrilateral shapes. They were, that's not shrapnel, that's not a piece of rock, that's not a bit of twisted metal, that's not, something that's flown up from the ground and entered the body. So we have no idea, but what we do know is that they cause maximum damage. So they cause a huge amount of damage. And this is what I often say to people, when you look on social media and you see all the children brought in from whatever disaster strike has happened, you'll see people lift up their clothes and lift the top up and pull their, shorts down because they're looking for any sign of they're looking first for a big injury. But if there's no sign of that, they will check for any small, like a pinprick size, even bigger, because that if you turn the child over, there may be a big exit with all their massive internal injuries that's not obvious from the small entry wound. And we're just like, we don't see this. The other thing we're seeing is a lot of injuries to specific areas where there are big arteries. Now they know where they are, these bullets are going. They're going to where they're going to inflict damage on an artery that after about 3 to 5 minutes you'll bleed out and die. And they're precise. It's precisely in those areas, but the groin, in the armpit, it's manufactured, engineered, and designed. It's not just random shooting. Yes, there are some stray bullets that happen, but we see these, to me, intentional, deliberate, targeting of areas of the body to for people that they will die quickly.
1: I mean, and in terms of, is there any people around the hospital? Are they sheltering around the hospital as we hear, or are they predominantly around the Mawasi area, which is along the coast?
2: No, so when I was here in October, as I say, so in January 2024, there was a big incursion of the IDF. They came and brought those people into the sand. They were a tent city inside the complex. And the tent city comprised of people, their families, people receiving IV fluids or IV medication. Can you still hear me okay? You can still hear me?
1: Yes.
2: Yeah. And they just brought the bulldozers in, bulldozed the people into the sand, and I'll show you the site of what the mass grave was. You'll see there's some buses there now, but this is where they dug it up and they've leveled it.
3: that this was the site of where they dug up 300 or so bodies that were literally bulldozed to the ground. These were people sheltering in tents. It's now been cleared up and made into an area for the buses that bring in the staff who come in for the day shift. So staff from area, tent areas come in by buses day from 7 till 2 and they go again. So in January, this incursion happened, and then the hospital, there were so many abductions, tortures. Every other doctor knows someone or has been detained, tortured, abducted, questioned. Did you treat Hamas? Did you treat hostages? Tortured in ways that men and women shouldn't be tortured. I hear them tell me. And still they come back to work. So anyway, the hospital was put back online in around May 2024. And one of the agreements is that to limit the number of displaced people, because obviously if you have displaced people here, it legitimizes, again, any strike, any attack, because they're going to say, well, these people, that person's house, this person's right. So, but now there are many more displaced people here. So if I'm leaving a theatre in another building on the complex at night, there are just people everywhere, people sleeping on the floor, women, children, men, some people in hospital beds, some people on the ground, some people just roaming around inside the complex. There used to be a press area where Al Jazeera, a couple of the Palestine Today, other news organisations would be, but since that attack on the tent and the assassination, they've gone from here. So I actually haven't seen any journalists around the Nasser area.
1: Yes, I've been seeing the Al Jazeera report, and none of it is actually reporting from Sheshfa Nasser, and that's Nasser Hospital, and that's probably why. But I mean, how is the mental health of the nurses and doctors around you, the Palestinians? I mean, you mentioned that there is no hope; they're just working tirelessly, and that's all. They're not even thinking about what might happen in the future.
2: What else are they going to do if they don't turn up to work? They're just going to sit in the tent and listen to the bombs. So they may as well come to the work, keep their mind busy, keep active, even though it means they might be away from their children. Often, you know, women, if there's no other caregiver, are leaving their children in the tent, so the oldest child is looking after young children. But, you know, you come to work, you may get paid, you may not. There may be an option to take some bread home. Somebody might give you something for your child or something. But at least you have a purpose for your day if you come to work. You know, healthcare workers, we have always, our life is purpose in our work. So people come, but you know, their movements are tired, they're exhausted. My friends I'm seeing, they lost so much weight. Nobody's looking healthy. They're just in a constant state of low anxiety and despair. Everybody needs mental health help here. You know, I come here for a short period of time, and I need time to decompress when I leave, like when I get home. I'm lucky I get to leave. This is their life. People are saying post-traumatic stress disorder. There is, that doesn't exist here, because there's no post. Like, we've heard this before, there's no post. Every day is trauma. Every day, in one form or another. Whoever you are here.
1: Yeah. I mean, recently the BBC was stopped from releasing a film called Gaza Doctors Under Attack. And it documents, you know, that doctors and nurses have been targeted, and ambulance workers and so on and so forth. I mean, how easy for ambulance workers and nurses and doctors actually move from a bombing site into taking injuries into the hospital? How easy that movement is?
2: You know, there's these guys, the civil defense guys, actually just before I came, I came across a documentary on Al Jazeera. It was about civil defense forces. I can't remember what it's called, but look it up. It basically just had a guy with a camera next to them doing all this, and you should see it. I can't remember what it's called, but it's on Al Jazeera English. There's no roads. The roads are sand. So if you imagine you've got a heavy vehicle like an ambulance or something like that, it's got to get through that. It's got to get through what there used to be streets here. Now there's sand. It's got to do it under potential quadcopter fire. It's got to do the road when the road, I'll call it a road, is maybe blocked with donkey carts, water trucks, people. You know, it's not like you can just zoom there in 10 minutes. A journey this should take 10 minutes. It can take you 2 hours because it's stop, start, stop, start. You might have to divert because there's an issue in your route. For the international doctors, we aren't allowed to move unless we have coordination with COGAT and the Israeli authorities. So we are wherever we are, we don't move unless we have approval to move. So the people who aren't international doctors or international workers, aid workers, they're just moving freely with the dangers from the skies or the ground. And the civil defense guys are moving into zones that may actively be targeted again. As we know, they do a double tap. They'll bomb somewhere, the civil defense comes in, they bomb it again. And these buildings are hugely unstable, you know, and they still go in there under the rubble in their bare hands, bringing people out. One of our coordinators at the night before last, at 3 o'clock in the morning, his sister and her children were under the rubble. Thank God they just got out with minor injuries and some, you know, dust in their lungs. But, you know, there's hundreds of people under that rubble that they can't get out because they have to prioritize the living. And then when there's peace, they can go back and try and get the dead.
1: You know, you said something that really impacted me a lot. You said there used to be streets there, now they're sand. I mean, I, you know, I'm from Khan Yunis. I probably went to school 5 minutes away from you. I mean, I know you probably don't want to be asked this question, but why are you doing this? Why are we?
2: There is no question for me to do it. I don't have a choice. I have the skill that is needed here. I feel like it's a duty for me. There's no question about why. I mean, why wouldn't I? Well, if you can, why wouldn't you? This is a huge injustice. It's a huge injustice that should not be happening to this extent. This shouldn't be happening at all. To blockade baby formula, to take baby formula from a doctor, to just give it, bring it to a child, to blockade medicines, to torture people, to displace them. For what reason? And to torture them within, if you think of every single aspect of life, there is an element of designed architecture to torture them. And I can't watch an injustice like that. And if there's something I can do, and I'm very blessed and humbled to be able to give my skills, yeah. You know, and you know what? If there's nothing else to do, I'll help clean the floors in theatre. I'll help push the patient across the wards. You know, I don't have an option. I have to be here. If I can be here, I'll be here. That's the best I can say.
1: Such a, I don't want to say an honorable, it is an honorable thing, but it's also humane. And everyone, like you mentioned, it's why wouldn't you want to do it as a human? But tell me about the process. Like how did you actually end up going into Gaza? You mentioned you flew to Jordan and then from there you took the bus. Like how easy or difficult the journey was?
2: So it used to be much easier back before I think March they took the Rafah crossing in March 2024. The Israeli took control of the Rafah crossing before the entry was through Egypt through Rafah. And if you think about the logistics of this, on one side you've got the Egyptians, and the other side you have the Palestinians. Okay, so a lot more bags. A doctor could bring 20 bags if you want. There were certain cross border checks, but it was a little bit easier to cross now. This is taking of the Rafah border. We have to travel to Amman in Jordan. We then take a bus to the Jordan side of what's called the Allenby or the King Hussein Bridge, which is a bridge across into the West Bank. On the other side of that, so one side is Jordanian. We have all our checks on the Jordan side. And then we go to the Israeli side, the occupier side, where there are more intense checks on your baggages. They have a bit more control on that side of the border. So, you know, if they want to rip your bag open, if they want to stop you coming in, that's where they can do it. In the Rafah border, they couldn't do it. There was no presence there. It was just Egyptian and then Palestinian. There, it's Jordanian and Israeli. So very often, you don't hear that you're going into Gaza until the night before. We actually heard quite earlier about 4 p.m. Sometimes it's at 10 p.m. the night before, and you have to be up to catch a 6 a.m. bus to the Allenby Bridge with your luggage. You get off this bus, you go through the check, you get onto another bus, you then wait for a few hours at the Israeli side where they take all your passports. Last time I came, I was detained and questioned for about 45 minutes and all my luggage was open. This time I was very fortunate, I managed to go through without any issue. But a friend of mine, a surgeon, she's at Al-Shifa Hospital, she got got through all the passport control, etc., etc. And just as she was getting on the bus, she got pulled back by one of the Israelis to check her backpack. So, you know, there are these, you are under scrutiny and surveillance, and it's, you feel very uncomfortable. You're meant to feel very uncomfortable. Then you take a bus. It used to be down to the Kerem Shalom crossing. It took about 4 hours. Now it takes about 2.5 hours to the Kisufim crossing, which is not too far, which is near Deir el-Balah, which is not a longer journey. And then you transfer to a guest house. And all this movement is coordinated with the WHO and the Israelis so that they know you're coming. You're in UN armored vehicles and you move in a convoy. However, a car doesn't protect you from a missile. A car doesn't protect you from an accident bombing. Yeah, and then you transfer to your own NGO, and then you usually go to another safe house for another night, and then you get to the hospital. We were actually prevented from moving to the hospital for one whole day because it was the day that they were trying to evacuate a dead soldier, and there were airstrikes the whole day. So we actually lost one whole day of working. So, you know, three specialists that have come, one whole day we missed from being at the hospital simply because we couldn't move because it was too dangerous because of this, them trying to evacuate their dead soldier.
1: Yes. I mean, the area around you is like, it's a hotbed for so many operations at the moment, especially because I'm hearing these incursions are more recurring into Khan Yunis. I mean, you showed us the tents around the hospital around you. Are these tents for people who live there, or was it?
2: No, so that tent that actually got was erected when I was here in October last year, and it was erected for when I was here in October last year. It was fairly quiet in terms of military incursion because they were all in the north at the time. They were leveling the north. So this tent was set up to evacuate children from hospitals in the north, the Gamal Adwan, all the hospitals up there, to here as a stop point before they got medevaced out to Romania. So all the children, one night, seven ambulances turned up, and out of each ambulance must have come out 25 children and three adults in each one. As a stopping point before they went out through the, I think they were using the Rafah crossing at the time to medevac people out, I think. And one night these children all got back in the bus ready to go, and then later on in the night they returned because they were refused to leave by the Israelis. So twice I think that convoy got turned back. Eventually they made it out. Now it's actually just an extension of a medical ward. So that is a medical ward now behind the thing that I showed you.
1: Like a makeshift kind of.
2: Yeah, but it's run very well. I mean, it has, you know, needle disposal areas. It has running water. It has proper doctors there, beds, cots lined up. So it's the best you can have as a field. It's like a field clinic, field ward.
1: It's really horrible. I mean, I do want to, you know, relay this image of what's happening to the world, but we just feel that it's hopeless. I mean,
2: I'll just move inside. We don't often have the azan so close. I think there's a guy. I think there's a. Recently, we're seeing this quite a lot where the azan is in a mobile bus or something, and it's very loud. I mean, our balcony faces the morgue. The morgue has usually got tens and tens of people every morning. They've got a makeshift mosque because they were doing the prayers for the martyrs in the street. Because it was so frequent and recurrent, they made a makeshift tent mosque. And there's never not people there looking for their martyred families. Never.
1: There's no time to keep them in the morgue because, you know, to identify them or to wait for people to come and recognize them, I guess they just bury them straight away without knowing who they are.
2: Well, they... look, to the extent that they will wait for people to come and identify them, if that's possible. Sometimes there's no time. Sometimes there's no time. I mean, the actual place where they prepare the bodies is beautiful. It's marble. They do everything in accordance with Islam, for the martyrs, as we call it, the shaheed. And it's a marble place. It's full of light. But then directly past that is like the steel shelves where the bodies are just lined up. Children, you know, wrapped in the rugs that you see on the social media. If you're not bleeding, you get wrapped in linen, as per Islam. If you are severely injured, you go into a plastic bag. What can I say?
1: Mm. They say that this is a war on children. I mean, out of the injuries and the people who have been martyred around you, I mean, what is the percentage of children? Or, you know, I mean, and another word, a question I really want to ask you, like, we're seeing this, hearing all this propaganda from the Israeli side saying that, you know, half of those numbers released by the Gaza government are actually Hamas operatives or soldiers, you know, or Hamas members. I mean, can you verify any of that? Like, did you see any militants being transferred to the morgue or being treated in hospitals?
2: Well, I just wonder how they know who is Hamas. I couldn't tell you. I see a young man. I see an older woman. I see a three-year-old child. I just see people. I don't see people with guns. I don't see people with grenades. I don't see people with rocks. I don't see people with headbands. I don't see that. I just see people, broken, battered, mutilated, shattered people. I don't know what they are. I don't know what faction, if they belong to anything. I don't know what they are. I couldn't tell you. You wouldn't know. Mm. How do they know? I tell you something, though. A three-year-old child is not a militant. I know that for a fact. An old lady is not a militant. I know that for a fact, but she's not out there using, sort of launching rockets. And, you know, we often hear this line that, this strike was in this area because Hamas was launching grenades. And I'm like, but I was just sitting there watching that area for the last hour, and I didn't see a thing except an F-16 Hellfire missile come down. I can only tell you what I see, mm-hmm. and that's what I see and what I don't see.
1: Yeah, it's just efforts to justify the killing of 90% probably civilians. Who knows, like you said, you don't really receive someone, you know, strapped with

0: their coffee before they drink it, that will insist on breaking their small piece of bread with me, that will insist that I sit in the chair even though they're exhausted, that bring me gifts from the small things that they have. That's what I see.
1: Yeah. How are you faring? How are you?
0: I'm very grateful that I had the chance to be here. I walked into the hospital grounds, and within 10 seconds, somebody's, Dr. Sarah, somebody called out to me. And ever since then, I've been among friends, I've been among my colleagues that, we've been in contact from last time. I hope that I can, whatever small difference I can make, helps somebody something, whether that be a patient, whether that be my colleague sitting next to me, whether that be the man trying to clean the floor. I'm just humbled and very grateful that I have the chance to be here, because it's not easy to get here. It's not easy to get here. And I'm tired, but I get to go home. I get to go home to my life of privilege.
1: Yes.
0: I get
1: Yeah.
0: to rest. I get to eat foods. I get to have the best medical care.
1: Like you mentioned, at least you have a horizon to what you're going through. I mean, of course, you look at the cases and the injuries and the suffering of the people. You also suffer yourself, but like you said, you have a horizon for that. You've gone home in, I don't know, 2 or 3
0: This
1: months.
0: is suffering for me. This is a blessing for me to be here. I'm not suffering. These people are suffering.
1: Yeah. How long is your stay in Nasser
0: Too
1: Hospital?
0: short. Too short, unfortunately. Just 3 weeks in total. But I've already got plans for coming back. They're already in the pipeline. I'm very in touch with various organizations to get back. If the ceasefire doesn't happen, hopefully next time I come back it's to a different Gaza where the ceasefire has happened and there's some positive movement. That's what I hope for.
1: I hope so too. Well, we're lucky to have you. I'm lucky to have you, really. Thank you so much, I mean, for your time. And please stay in touch and let's do more of these conversations at some point before you go. Please, please look after yourself and stay safe and
0: Thank
1: stay
0: you.
1: in touch, and hopefully we'll do another one soon.
0: Lovely to speak to you.
1: Same here. Take care.
2: 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I will see you next time.

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11: This isn't rocket science. This is just actually listening much deeper to mob who have been here for so long and who have so many other differing experiences to what agriculture is.
12: Today I'm speaking with a man whose words carry the weight of ancient soil and the urgency of tomorrow's harvest. This is Speaking Out. I'm Larissa Behrendt. It's my absolute pleasure to introduce you to someone whose work I deeply admire. Joshua Gilbert is a Warramai man, a farmer, a storyteller, and a fierce advocate for change in the agricultural sector. His new book, Australia's Agricultural Identity, an Aboriginal Yarn, doesn't just tell a powerful story. It plants seeds that challenge us to rethink how we farm, how we understand the land, its history, and our place on it. Part memoir and manifesto, Josh brings together personal story, cultural knowledge, and an urgent call for truth-telling in a way that's both deeply grounded and full of hope. He's someone who leads with both heart and conviction and reminds us that real transformation begins with listening and the courage to imagine something better.
13: Grounding. I've always been fascinated by the story of this place we call Australia. I was a storytelling, treasure-hunting type of kid. An adventurer, caught up in the yarn. It was hard not to be growing up in Boorowa, a small, historic town on the New South Wales southwest slopes. Down the bottom of our backyard in Farm Street once stood some old horse stables. There were rumours that bushranger Ben Hall had passed through our district in the 1860s. There were even rumours that he might have used those stables. So I'd pack my gear of an afternoon, fight with the bindies in the lawn, and go see what I could find. It was mostly just broken bits of pottery and the odd rusted nail or fragment of steel, but it inspired and excited me. I started to dream up all of the stories about the place. Up at our house, I showed my parents what I'd discovered, spinning yarns of what the objects might be or how they could have been used, before carefully stashing them in my cubby house. Sunflowers thrived out the front of that little green shed, hiding the treasures within. From a young age, I was deeply interested in our local community and its dynamics. To many, that community was synonymous with being built squarely on the sheep's back. In fact, the wool industry was the lifeblood of the entire Hilltops region. We knew the names of all the nearby farms, where the shearing was up to that particular week, how they were cutting, and who'd received what rain. Wool checks, the sales proceeds often paid in a lump sum, would help settle any debts from the previous year and hopefully contribute to the prosperity of the next. Daily conferences were held in Borrower's Main Street, where white Toyota youths would sit for hours, the farmers discussing local news and gossip, wool prices and the weather. Business was done by a walk around town. If you showed any sign of settling down in Borrower, the local real estate agent would pick the right house for you. Buy land. They aren't making any more of it, was the catch cry, reminding us all of the great Australian dream of home ownership. Or better yet, keeping the family's farming legacy alive. The stories of Borrower and its residents were writ large for all to see. Quotes from local stockmen decorated the walls of the pubs, while farm dogs and their owners from across the district congregated out the front of coffee shops and the old model store having a yarn in the morning. As the shadows lengthened, local farmers and their dogs would move on to the pubs to cool off and finalise business, with the dogs gossiping about the paddocks they'd traversed and settling the day's work. News from the wool sheds made it back to town quicker than the farm owners, shearers or rouseabouts, somehow all before the age of mobile phones and social media.
12: Joshua Gilbert, welcome to Speaking Out.
11: Thanks, Larissa, for having me.
12: Well, it's great to have you with us. The book's fantastic. Congratulations. Now, it's titled Australia's Agricultural Identity. What does identity mean to you personally as a Worimi man, a farmer and a storyteller?
11: I guess for me, what the book is trying to do is pull all the threads of agriculture together and trying to think about what process has my cultural identity and also my personal identity really gone through that process. So it's as much about pulling all the threads across Worimi country for the last 60,000 years, pulling together the joint relationship between white colonists here over the last 200 years and trying to stitch all that together to understand what is agriculture today and what could it be into the future.
12: Let's just go back a step. Where did you grow up and, you know, what kind of formed your connection to country and your interest in actually becoming a farmer and working on the land?
11: Yeah, so I grew up in Wiradjuri country, a nice little town called Borrower down on the southwest slopes of New South Wales. I grew up looking at wheat fields and canola fields as far as I could see and seeing sheep run around every paddock and down the main street once a year. And I had the great joy of being able to come back up to country on Worimi country and see my great-grandparents and my grandparents farming, seeing them involved in the beef cattle and dairy industries, and just got this really romantic sense of agriculture and had this massive pleasure of what that looked like growing up. So through my schooling, decided actually I wanted to study law and thought about what that process might look like. Actually went to law school and something kept calling me back to the land, back to country, and I guess my process has been to really focus on agriculture since then.
12: I think what's been really interesting about the way in which your worldview comes through, particularly obviously in the book, but just when you talk about your own sort of personal experiences, is that you've not sort of seen that traditional dichotomy between farmers and Aboriginal people, which is often put in opposition to each other. But I think one of the things that you really managed to do, and I guess this is reflective in your experience growing up, is that you actually see these as much more interconnected and interrelated.
11: Yeah, absolutely. I think that comes from our family history with agriculture or white Western agriculture here. So 200 years ago when the Australian Agricultural Company got gifted our land, our Worimi family actually married into the company and married one of the shepherds after getting permission from the Crown. So actually that joint relationship really comes from, you know, day dot in terms of colonisation in this landscape. And that intermingling and that interrelationship between white Western agriculture and strong Indigenous traditional roots really came together. And for me, that's a pride I have and something I hope I can continue to instill into agriculture going forward.
12: So one of the things that's really powerful in the book is the way that you write about the Indigenous agricultural practices and the way in which the knowledge of country and what the country actually produces naturally gives us a different way to think about what agriculture could be. Can you give us a bit of an overview of some of the techniques or principles that you think that mainstream agriculture can learn from Indigenous knowledge systems and Indigenous people?
11: Yeah, I think really fundamentally, just at a real base level, is an understanding of country. We know farmers have, white farmers have, been on the landscape for the last 200 odd years, but there's something missing in terms of that much deeper and richer connection to country. One of the real things I hope to instill with the book and through my work is to get white farmers to start thinking more holistic around the landscape. So not just thinking about what's happening with your boundary fences, but also within the much larger perspective of agriculture right across the district. And if we can instill that sense of pride across landscapes rather than just your patch, I think we'll get a real shift in what agriculture looks like. And we're better to learn that from mom who have been thinking about that for the last 60-odd thousand years.
12: Can you share some of the examples that you look at in the book where you've actually gone out and spoken with elders about different food sources? What are some of the ideas that you explore in the book about some options of what might be the focus of agriculture in the future in terms of better using or engaging with food sources that are actually natural to this country?
11: Yeah, so we know that native foods obviously have a really large potential for mob right across this country. There's 6,500 different native foods in Australia, and that goes from a whole range of different native grains to fruit species and nuts and things like that. So where we think in that more holistic sense, I think there's some great opportunities where we can embody some of those lessons and practices from what that looked like traditionally, but also what mob are doing now, to try and embed that into an agricultural system that's truly our own. And I guess for me, one of the big kind of headline pieces in the book is to say, we actually haven't really defined what Australian agriculture is. We have a 60-odd thousand year native food, traditional agricultural sense from mob. We have this 200 years of learning from, European agriculture and kind of placing it here and taking bits and pieces and stealing things from other countries in hope that it'll stick here. But actually where we can combine those two things and have a truly Australian agricultural sector that appreciates that much richer and larger history, I think we'll have a much better agricultural sector, much more resilient, but also have a much better story to tell to our international colleagues who are buying our products.
12: I want to get back to the story that can be told, but it strikes me too, just in terms of the ideas that you're putting forward, that this does come from somebody who's not just thinking about this from a philosophical or a research sort of position, but you are actually a farmer yourself. Tell us a bit about your farm and what's on it and how you approach cultivating the space that you look after.
11: Yeah, so our family run the remnants of what my grandparents' dairy farm is. So when my grandparents split, when I was younger, they had to sell about half the farm, and we've been able to buy half of that half back. So we have three generations now looking at this our farm together, thinking about what the future of that might be. And certainly I think our process is thinking just not beyond our, not just what's happening on our farm, but much larger in terms of the whole ecosystem. So we've got beef cattle, cows. We breed a drought-resilient animal, something that we have been doing for four generations coming to me. My great-grandparents thought it was a good idea to start mixing in drought-hardy animals when they started seeing droughts happen. And that's something we're really proud to keep going, and something that I hope that we can continue to instill when I finally get the keys to a farm somewhere and be able to do that by myself.
12: It's wonderful to see in the book your own personal experiences of being on the land and looking after it as you explore these broader ideas and reflections about the way agriculture has been shaped in Australia and what you think needs to change. With the ideas that you've got, which in some ways, especially to a First Nations audience, are going to seem pretty common sense, straightforward and good ideas, but what's been the reception from the broader industry to the kind of ideas that you're trying to get them to think about in terms of Indigenous knowledges and ways of caring for country?
11: Yeah, I think there's a fair bit of interest in that. I guess your point, like, this isn't rocket science. This is just actually listening much deeper to Mom, who have been here for so long and who have so many other differing experiences to what agriculture is, and just actually starting to do all the work around adopting that. So one of the things I always say is that if we've got a library somewhere in the world that has 60,000 years of knowledge, why wouldn't we be looking at it? And yet here in Australia, we seem to have this really post-colonization view of just focusing on the last 200 years and ignoring that rich history. And in agriculture, it's probably worse. In fact, not only do we not focus on the last 200 years, the practice really is to ignore Indigenous knowledge across that 200 years as well. So this is the book, and the work I do is to really open this up and say, listen, we're here together. We need to keep creating partnerships. Mob have practically worked on farms for the last 200 years and have been ingraining Indigenous knowledge into agricultural practices throughout that time. We just actually need to elevate that, really promote it, and really share some of the stories that Mob are doing and continue to do through agricultural practices, and start celebrating that. We need to make sure that we're doing all the heavy lifting around how we promote and also just champion those efforts right across the country.
12: I have to say, when I first got a copy of the book, Australia's Agricultural Identity, I wasn't perhaps expecting it to be quite so engaging, and maybe that's because of a general view that non-farmers have about what agriculture must be like. But I think one of the real strengths of the book is the way in which you make this area and these ideas really accessible, and you tell the story in a way that's really engaging, because you talk about real experiences, meeting real people, real conversations. So it's a real achievement. And I was just wondering what your reflections are on the importance of storytelling in this space, and I guess particularly why you decided to write this book.
11: Yeah, well, thanks very much for the compliment, Larissa. It means a lot coming from you, so I appreciate that. I guess for me, I grew up learning Shakespeare and listening to people just yarn stories right across the country about what was happening on their farm and what experiences they were having. My playground adventures were really understanding what was happening at someone's farm and hearing all the larrikinism and just general yarns about what that looked like. So I think being able to spin a yarn and tell a big story has always been interesting to me, and picking up on the bits and pieces of the puzzle to see what resonates and what doesn't and how that flows has been really important, and certainly something I've learned from elders but also just farmers as well. So I'm trying to pull all that together in a yarn so it is accessible, so that we can keep telling the story in different ways, and obviously having that rich kind of almost traditional English kind of interest around Shakespeare and poetry, trying to pull those threads out together to make sure the yarn's richer and obviously tells a story in a more succinct way.
12: Well, it's incredibly engaging, and it's got some fabulous optimistic views about the potential of what could happen in this space. But you also don't shy away from the fact that there is a complicated and in many ways brutal relationship between the agriculture sector and First Nations communities, even though you're very optimistic about what that could be looking forward, how that relationship can be reshaped. But truth-telling is something that is a big focus at the moment. So from your perspective, what kind of truth-telling do you think needs to happen in this sector to ensure that we can have a fruitful way and a positive way forward?
11: Yeah, I mean, there's so much truth-telling that needs to happen. And for me, taking the basis on that agriculture was used as a colonising act here in Australia, really using that base to understand what is agriculture today, and coming from that base, how was agriculture used to remove people from land take over this country. So for me, that's the basis I start thinking about these processes from. There's a lot of truth-telling that needs to happen. Just our own family story, as I said before, our country was gifted to what is one of the biggest agricultural companies still in Australia today. And the whole process of truth-telling through that is really pivotal to tell the story of actually how this company got its wealth, what are the practices that they engaged in to remove mob from land, and also, the resilience that Mob had throughout that process. So it's a bit of a balancing act, something that I think we need to invest a lot more time and effort into. And I have a real view that we need to engage in truth-telling on country. So we actually need to sit down and look at the trees and look at the landscape and think about how the truth has moulded the country that we're looking at, and through the stories that we all have around country, all of our different truths, to understand how it has impacted that place and therefore the people.
12: And just when you look around the sector at the moment, where do you see the signs of progress in terms of this relationship and the potential to engage with Indigenous knowledges? And where do you see that there's still a lot of work to be done?
11: Unfortunately, I put a lot of it into the still a lot of work to be done category. We have less than 5 Indigenous agricultural graduates across every university in Australia. We're only just starting to get agricultural corporations invest into Indigenous people going to university. We're only just starting to see some of those corporations get reconciliation action plans and do steps around what that might look like for their companies. So there's still a lot of work to be done, but there are some glimpses of success as well. So in the book, I reflect on some of the guys I know who have got top price for their cattle breed recently for one of the heifers they sold. For me, there's a lot of pride in that we have Mama who are out there doing that, who have had sort of really successful ingraining of Indigenous knowledges with Western agricultural systems to get really great success. And, you know, we need to keep looking at those positive lights to try and pull the industry along rather than just kind of let it keep doing what it's been doing, and that's keep its head in the sand and not really address the issues.
12: I just want to go back on something that you've said earlier, just to tease it out a little bit, because obviously that's a part of how you envisage the future. But how do you see the agricultural industry or non-Indigenous farmers collaborating with Indigenous knowledge holders and Indigenous farmers? You talk about that collaboration, but in practice, what are some of the ways that might manifest itself?
11: Well, I think it's a different scale. There's a few different instances where, you know, white farmers have been working with mob to try and understand landscapes and country better and doing, you know, preservation of native foods and grains on the country. I think that kind of work is really important and kind of has a first step there. But really what we need to keep striving for is to try and get mob who own country so that they can practice the agricultural methods and traditional practices in their own steep. So that's something I, you know, kind of challenge in the book, and certainly challenge through some of the other work, is to say the 40 or 50% deposits that banks need for agricultural loans here in Australia needs a lot of work. And, you know, we don't practically have very many mob who can afford that. We have a really low amount of people who are buying their first homes and things like that. So it's also impossible then for agricultural loans, you know, when you demand that massive upfront payment. So we need to keep teasing away and working on that so that we can end up with that much better state, which is mob who own, you know, freehold title land, so that mob can show what they can do on this country.
12: What are you hoping the book will change, apart from obviously giving me personally a much greater insight into how interesting conversations about agriculture can be, but more broadly and beyond just myself, what are you hoping readers might take away? And I guess I'd be interested in your thoughts on what a First Nations reader might take away from it, somebody in the agricultural industry might take away from it, and what you're hoping it might do more broadly to conversations about Australian identity. So a bit of a three-parter question there, but yeah. It'd be interesting because obviously there's going to be different audiences for this book.
11: Yeah, and I guess, you know, trying to cater for those audiences when writing is difficult, but what I hope mob get from it is a bit of a sense of pride around what our agricultural stories could look like into the future. It also challenges some of the rhetoric around, you know, mob being hunter-gatherers and farmers back prior to colonisation, and says, actually, hang on, we've got mob who are farming now just the same as what white farmers are, and we actually need to acknowledge that practice and that we do have Indigenous farmers there. So certainly looking at that pathway, acknowledging that mob do exist and should exist in agriculture, and really being proud of that fact. For non-Indigenous people, I think, you know, really thinking about what that relationship with country is and how we can start creating partnerships between Indigenous people and white farmers so that we can start farming country better and having a much deeper relationship with country and mob as well. And I guess in terms of the broader sense, hoping for policy shifts so that we do have this much broader acknowledgement of mob who are out there doing agricultural production, so that we can have some pride in that and also think about how we engage mob into the future to show that we do belong in the sector.
12: The book's a great achievement, Joshua. How long did it take you to write, and what did it feel like when you finally got a copy of it in your hands?
11: Yeah, it's been quite a process. It's taken a few years and you know, a few little hurdles in the way in my personal life, which has made me better. It's gone a bit longer. But I guess for me, the outcome of the book and being able to hold it in my hands is immense pride. I was able to send a copy to my grandmother, and, you know, for me, there's a massive amount of pride in that, to see her stories and my family stories really come through that book. And equally, I guess, to sit down with my daughter and show her that, you know, the book's dedicated to her and what I hope her future entails. So you know, just a massive source of pride, and be able to open the box on country and really acknowledge that work, and country is the grounding for me on all this work. I'm just really humbled by that opportunity and quite proud about that.
12: I was going to ask you that next, actually, about, you know, obviously the way that you engage with country is really complex, because you are using it almost in a traditional way of using it as a source of food and subsistence. What does being on country mean to you?
11: It means everything. I mean, as I say in the book, I was born in the hospital just down the road from where I live. You know, this is where my journey started personally, but also where my family's journey has started since forever. And it's certainly where I hope my journey will end. I have a lot of pride about being from here, and I know my journey's taken me away, but, you know, being able to come back and work from here and being able to work with my community is the most pride I've ever had. So this country is so special and important to me, and certainly something I hope I can keep championing and keep contributing to in a positive light.
12: Now, as I've already confessed, I don't know much about farming. I was born in Cooma, but I was born in the town, so not that kind of country girl, but a happy country girl all the same. But I always imagine that one of the hardest things about being a farmer is getting up early, having to do so many active things. What kind of space are you able to create in your life for looking after yourself and your well-being?
11: Yeah, it's a real balance, I think, and I also enjoy mental stimulation, so I think being able to work in a more mentally stimulating area also helps, and then being able to use the physical stimulation of agriculture to really kind of balance that out. But really, I think just the opportunity to be on country for me is the ultimate healer. I've spent time where I've been off country and run myself into the ground and not looked after my personal and mental health very well. And I know the challenges that creates. But since being back on country, it's been all happy days, really. And I just look out, open my window every morning, look out onto this landscape and just think about how blessed I am and how much I enjoy being able to be here on country and just, you know, really celebrate its success as much as my own.
12: Well, I just want to pull out one thread of what you've said, because it does actually highlight the achievements you've had, both with pulling together a book of such great ideas and exciting vision, as well as the work you've done to continue to maintain the country and the farm that's got such a tradition in your own family. And that's, of course, that you also work as a researcher through the Jumbana Institute and at UTS. So I just wanted to acknowledge that there is actually another string to your bow. You talked about Shakespeare before, but there's you're quite the Renaissance man yourself, Josh. And I wonder if you could just give us a little slice of the kind of research that you're looking at, just so people can get a sense of the scope of work that you are doing, contributing to Indigenous issues more broadly than just in the agricultural sector.
11: Yeah, absolutely. And I, you know, really want to call out just the opportunity that Jumbana's provided in, you know, being and enabling me to live on country and having that pride and being able to work from here. So I am very thankful and, yeah, just really humble about that opportunity. But in terms of the type of work, everything from Indigenous employment work, working with large corporations around what does Indigenous employment look like within their companies, doing some impact projects as well. So what work are mob doing out there already, and how can we actually measure the impact that they're having with particularly young kids throughout their programs and projects? And we're also doing the Closing the Gap review as well at the moment. So, you know, really thinking about what the future of that might look like through and listening to mob and using their stories to think about what that future might look like.
12: Well, thanks for sharing that, Josh. I think it's important that people realise that there's a whole other area in which you're having an impact as well as in this. But congratulations again on the book, Australia's Agricultural Identity. It's an absolutely fascinating read that I think will challenge many people to rethink how we use this country, what the history of agriculture should mean in this country, and what the possibilities for the future are. So thank you so much for all of that good work that you do, and thank you so much for spending time with us on Speaking Out.
11: No, thanks so much for having me.
12: That was Warramai man Joshua Gilbert. His book, Australia's Agricultural Identity, an Aboriginal Yarn, is available now. You can only imagine the transformation that could begin when we listen to country.
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12: Shortly, you'll hear from Bruce Pascoe. His literary offering, Dark Emu, explores the role of agriculture and aquaculture systems in pre-colonial Australia and why those achievements remain largely untold. Right now, though, we've got some powerful music from Canberra-based hip-hop artist Jimbla. The track is called March.
15: See, I've been here, born and

the end of the day, I watch him betray us. Yo, at 6 o'clock again, my heart floats with mad love that is deeper than the ocean ever was, that is bigger than any

0: that was Jimblar with March, taken from his second album, Phoenix.
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0: You're listening to Speaking Out. I'm Larissa Berendt. Joshua Gilbert's groundbreaking book, Australia's Agricultural Identity, an Aboriginal Yarn, confronts a difficult truth about Australia's agricultural history, how farming became a tool of colonisation, ploughing through songlines, fencing out mob, transforming sacred country into commodity. But Josh also offers hope, envisaging a future where ancient Aboriginal knowledge meets modern technology to heal our climate and care for country. Another powerful voice in this conversation is Bruce Pascoe, Yuin, Bunurong and Tasmanian man whose 2014 book, Dark Emu, shattered one of Australia's most persistent myths. For too long, we'd been told Aboriginal people were simply hunters and gatherers who did nothing with the land. Bruce has changed that narrative forever. Dark Emu didn't just correct the record, it created space for us to celebrate the true story of this country, to finally abandon the fiction of the hapless hunter-gatherer and recognise the profound ingenuity of First Nations people. Bruce has read Josh's work and says, "You have never read a book like this," describing it as gentle and finding in that gentleness its greatest lesson. Uncle Bruce brings that same generosity and gentleness to his own teachings. I'm sharing this conversation from the Speaking Out archives. This is my yarn with Uncle Bruce, first broadcast on Sunday, May the 15th, 2016. I hope you enjoy it. You might think of Indigenous people as hunter-gatherers. Well, Bruce Pascoe challenges that characterisation in his remarkable new book, Dark Emu, Black Seeds, Agriculture or Accident. Bruce, thank you so much for joining us on Speaking Out this evening.
3: I'm glad to be here.
0: Bruce, in the book you challenge the notion that Aboriginal people were hunter-gatherers. What farming activity did Aboriginal people engage in?
3: Well, according to the explorers who were first into some of those districts, they came across wells that Aboriginal people had made, river diversions, sowing and harvesting of crops, and all sorts of other activities which are not consistent with the work of hunters and gatherers. And it just amazed me that we could have allowed that information to drop out of public discussion in Australia.
0: So two of the areas you look at are around grasses and yams, which were two types of crops. Can you just tell us a little bit about the sorts of activities that prove that these were actually farmed?
3: Thomas Mitchell rode through 9 miles of stoot grain. We know that Aboriginal people were grinding grains into flour to make bread, but 9 miles of stoot grain, that is grain that is being prepared for threshing, is an incredible amount of activity, a devotion of labour to an agricultural activity, and that meant that the whole idea of hunting and gathering is not consistent with what was actually happening on the ground. In Western Australia and in virtually in every part of Australia, the explorers also saw people harvesting yam, not only harvesting it, but tilling the soil for it as well, terracing the soil in some places. And these pastures of yam went to the horizon. This is an incredible activity. And George Augustus Robinson tells us that this only stopped when the invaders were shooting the women who were trying to harvest these plants that they had been tilling for 30, 40, 60,000 years.
0: And I think one of the extraordinary things in your book is how you show that this isn't just activity that occurred in one part of the country, but across the country. And the other activity that you look at is, of course, is the engagement with aquaculture and particularly the fish traps which were found around the country. They had extraordinary engineering. Can you tell us a little bit about those?
3: Well, I like showing the examples of the fish traps to university students and asking them to guess where they came from. No Australian university student uses the example of Australia as their first choice. They all think it's come from some other more developed nation and are surprised when they find that these intricate systems, it's not just Lake Conda, which we know a lot about, but it was right around the country. These are incredible systems which are devoted to the production of fish on a permanent basis. At Bermagui, Aboriginal people lifted massive stones using the hydraulics of the rise and fall of the tide in order to create their fish traps. It was a massive enterprise, and yet that wonderful fish trap is lying vacant now because no one has the will to allow for Aboriginal agency in the area of providing food. In any other country, that system would be revered, tourists would come and visit it, but at the moment at Bermagui, it's all underneath sand, sand that has drifted in as a result of harbour development, things like that. And the same applies to the fish traps at Brewarrina. No one goes to Brewarrina to look at those fish traps, and yet in any other country, they'd be seen as an enormous part of the national history. And I hope that Aboriginal people can take advantage of these things and use them as a means of employing their young people to show Australians exactly what was going on pre-European invasion. And I also hope that knowing this, it'll help our people in the struggle for self-determination and treaty, land rights, and a better system of land rights than we've got at the moment, which requires us to fight each other over acquisition of land, instead of the land being recognised as belonging to Aboriginal people and not having to go to court to prove that.
0: You talk about how surprised students are to find out that the fish traps are actually a part of Aboriginal aquaculture. I think the other thing that people would be surprised to know is how many permanent structures there were around the country, large permanent structures in villages built by Indigenous communities. Can you tell us a bit about the evidence of those houses and villages that you look at in the book?
3: Well, the foundations of those houses are found right around the country. At Lake Conda, of course, they're stone, so they're easily visible. In Tasmania, they were the roofs were supported by whalebone, but in many other parts of the country, they were made of timber and thatch. So the first thing that the invaders did when they came into the country was set a light to them to destroy the evidence of the occupation by Aboriginal people, but also to get Aboriginal people off the land that they intended to squat on. So all of these things mitigated against the visibility of these things when later Europeans arrived, and it was common for Europeans to say that they'd hardly seen an Aboriginal person and certainly hadn't seen any evidence of their villages. But all the explorers saw those villages. Mitchell, day after day after day, rode through villages of at least 1,000 people each. These are substantial villages. Mitchell remarks on the comfort and beauty of the houses and how the design of each was different from the other. Why don't our students learn this? It should be illegal to teach a boring history lesson in this country.

0: areas where research could be done in Australia. Could you share a couple of examples with us of where you think we could be exploring more here in our own country?
1: We've been growing yam, Microcerus lanceolata, and Scapigera for 5 years. And I think now around the country there are 30 or 40 groups who are doing the same kind of growing. And yet, this is not a commercial product yet, but it will be. People will be buying yam as part of their normal diet, and they'll be growing it in their gardens. But I hope that Australia remembers that this is an Aboriginal product. We domesticated this plant, and it requires less water than any other Australian plant, certainly less than potatoes and carrots. And it doesn't need pesticide, and it has been adapted to Australian conditions. This is a plant that is like a superfood for Australia. As long as we could bear the idea that this has Aboriginal provenance and that we need to respect that fact. That's what I hope will happen, that Australians will enjoy the food and respect the fact that it came from Aboriginal people. And I said at Lake Bolac just recently at the Eel Festival, a centre of an incredible aquaculture system in Australia, I said that you can't eat our food if you can't swallow our history.
0: And that's a great saying.
1: It's not an aggressive saying. It's
0: no,
1: just
0: it's
1: a matter of
0: simple truth.
1: People saying, if this is wonderful food, you can eat it. Yeah, it's available to all Australians, but the only obligation you have is to remember that it was devised by Aboriginal people and the land and this wonderful land of ours. It comes from the land.
0: You actually, in your book, make a couple of other suggestions about future potential farming options in Australia, particularly around things like kangaroos. Can you just share a little bit of your thoughts on that with us?
1: Well, since I wrote the book Dark Emu, I mentioned in that that there were systems which had been designed to draft kangaroos, to collect them together and then draft out young males, which is the animal that Aboriginal people were targeting. But since the book, I've had half a dozen people ring me to indicate that they think they've got a similar system on their properties. This is an area of science and agriculture and archaeology which has hardly been investigated in this country because it talks so directly about Aboriginal agency. And this is something which the Australian history virtually ignores, Aboriginal agency in the land. And it's all there for us to see. We can go to any corner of the country, and if we're really interested, we will find that evidence. And I hope that we can do it together as Aboriginal people and non-Aboriginal people, and we can enjoy our history together. It's not going to be easy. We're going to bruise each other and bump against each other in coming to this understanding, but the understanding can't be avoided. All we can hope for is that we'll be generous and gentle with each other while we learn it.
0: In fact, it's there's also a real celebration of innovativeness in the book as well, in terms of the level of engineering and technology that Indigenous people engage in. And you write in your book, "The underestimation of Indigenous achievement was a deliberate tactic of British colonisation. What would be the consequence of recognising the innovation of Indigenous cultures and of debunking this hunter-gatherer society notion?"
1: Well, we'd be growing some plants that are adapted to the country, the driest continent on Earth, where water pressure means that the Murray-Darling Basin is largely dry over summer. We can start growing plants where that's not necessary, where we can deliver water to our brothers and sisters in Adelaide. We don't have to steal their water. We can use the water according to the ability of the land to deliver it, and we'll enjoy those crops that have been designed around that availability of water. And we can enjoy it together. and we'll

0: learn a lot about each other, a lot more than we have in the past, because Australians, because they couldn't accept the history, haven't been able to look over their shoulder, look back at what Aboriginal people did, because as soon as they admitted that there were houses, that there were crops, aquaculture systems, then that meant that occupation of the country was illegal. Now, this is not something to be frightened about. We can do that. A treaty's not going to mean that people lose their backyard, their hills hoist, or their barbecue. It'll mean that we'll become a real nation, a nation of Australians, Aboriginal Australians and non-Aboriginal Australians, and we'll be able to share the wealth of this country. But more particularly, non-Aboriginal Australians will be able to look at the country and say, I belong here, I was born here, I belong here, I know its history, I respect its history, and I respect the wisdom of those old people who designed a system of such subtlety and sophistication that war was not necessary. Those old people dreamt up a system which had never been employed anywhere else on earth. It's a wonderful human development, and that's our great export to the world if we only realised it.
1: Bruce Pascoe, thank you so much for joining us this evening on Speaking Out.
0: Thanks a lot, Larissa. It was wonderful to be here.
1: That was Uncle Bruce Pascoe. His book became the Walkley Award-winning documentary, The Dark Emu Story. And Bruce's words, "You can't eat our food if you can't swallow our history," remain a favourite saying of mine. Now I'd like to bring you a song from a band called Velvet Trip. It's called The Here and Now.

That was The Here and Now from The Velvet Trip, a music project by Wiradjuri man Zeppelin Hamilton, who creates and imagines on Gadigal land. That's the show for now. Join us again next time for more stories from across Indigenous Australia. Speaking Out is produced by Alinia Chenery and Janaya Gibbs-Muir. Our senior producers this week are Emma Lancaster and Jay McAllister. And as always, you can find us on the ABC Listen app or on social media via ABC Indigenous, along with our titter show, Away, hosted by Rudy Bremer. With the team behind ABC's docuseries The Kimberley are joining Rudy on stage at the Australian Museum for a conversation about country and culture in the Kimberley. I'm Larissa Berendt and this is Speaking Out.

Did I disappoint you? Leave a bad taste in your mouth?

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1: Hi, this is Mert from Altima, Gadigal country. 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
1: 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I manage Chemical Music Studio. 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

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Someone always looking for someone to listen. Today I'm not really caring. I just want to do

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Pumali is the longest running Aboriginal-owned and run arts organisation dedicated to supporting New South Wales Aboriginal language groups. 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

0: Good evening, everyone, and welcome to Night Shift 93.7 FM with Tasha and Lady M. That is the Marindas with I Feel It, Chronics with Love is on the Mountain, Bacow Rhythm and Steel Band with My Jamaican Dub. Before I continue, my beautiful people, I'd like to make an acknowledgement to the traditional custodians of the land, the Gadigal people, for this is the land that Koori Radio is built on, and wherever you fellas are listening on this beautiful evening, pay my respects to all the land that you fellas are on. Just know that the ancestors are with us and around us and are all always guiding us to this day. And most importantly, you fellas, Australia always was and always will be Aboriginal land. Yes. Ah, good evening, Lady M. How are you?
1: Hey, Sissy.
0: You was in a bit of a zone there, wasn't you?
1: Kia ora te iwi.
0: Yeah, wait.
1: I'm here.
0: Good, good. Yes, welcome, welcome. So how have you been? Are you good this
1: morning? Yeah, I'm good.
0: Yeah.
1: Been heaps busy.
0: Yeah, we have, haven't we?
1: Yeah, you too.
0: Yeah, fully. Fully, totally getting stuff done.
1: Yeah.
0: And welcome to Night Shift, wherever you fellas are listening. We've got a groovy little show for you this evening. We've got a cool little show for you this evening. We're going to talk about, you know, talk about what's going on in our, well, around us a little bit. Mm. And also I want to tell you a yarn about someone I've been checking out online, and we were giggling because we heard a song there last night. You fellas remember MC Hammer? You remember MC Hammer? You giggle when you say that, when I say that. Oh, mate, I was doing some research on him yesterday and I was very impressed with who he was, you know, how he come about. We didn't realise how tall he was. He stands at 6'3".
1: Yeah, I thought he was little.
0: I thought he was like 5'3".
1: It was the pants.
0: The pants. How iconic was it though? How iconic was it that...
1: I never... got into them?
0: No.
1: Nope, I didn't get sucked into that trend.
0: No, I did. And I remember I made my dad buy this cassette tape in the 80s he came out. So the cassette tape was it was number one. It went number one in the world.
1: For ages.
0: Yeah, for ages, eh? And I remember making my dad buy the cassette tape and it was just awesome. I'd play it and it was like the number one song at the top of the cassette tape. I can't remember the rest of the songs, but I know MC Hammer was on it.
1: I remember the song Pray the first time we heard him. We were like, hey, what's this? Who's this rapper preaching Jesus?
0: Yeah. Hey, he actually was part of a gospel group.
1: Was he the first to preach?
0: Yes.
1: First rapper to
0: he
1: preach Jesus?
0: He was the first to preach gospel, yeah, gospel rap. He
1: definitely was one of the first to bring it mainstream, though.
0: Yes, yes. So we're going to be playing that later on, you fellas, and we're going to talk more about MC Hammer.
1: Took me a while to get into him. That I thought, oh, because back then anyone that pushed Jesus onto you was like, oh,
0: yeah. Stop forcing it.
1: Yeah,
0: you know, let it come naturally.
1: Yeah,
0: let
1: we
0: Jesus
1: used to
0: come
1: push
0: naturally.
1: Back pretty hard.
0: Yeah, yeah, deadly.
1: But he's all right.
0: He is good value.
1: Yeah,
0: yeah, wait. But yeah, so we're going to talk more about MC Hammer later on through the night. Okay, we're going to talk later on through the night. And I'm going to tell you a yarn about one time. I'm going to tell you a yarn about animals. Like, you know how I like talking
1: your animal
0: about
1: animal yarns,
0: it.
1: Yeah.
0: Yes, look, they have feelings too, okay? Whether they like it or not, they have feelings too. And people have got an animal yarn out there. But I did. There was one when I was young and I was living in Tenerife. No, I wasn't living in Tenerife. My mum must have went up there. And back then they used to drink. Mm. You know, they were drinkers. So may she rest in paradise, Mum, now. And she knows I'm probably going to be doing this unless she'll make me cough.
1: Yeah, you might choke on the air again.
0: You might choke on something here. Bless her, you know what the spirits are like. And yeah, she was. There was a time when I was walking around looking for her. So I'll tell you that yarn a little bit later.
1: Yeah, cool.
0: Okay, so we want you to stay tuned. And wherever you folks are listening, thank you. I got to do a shout out. You got any shout outs? I got a cuz listening. You got a shout out? Anyone you want to...
1: do your shout out.
0: Do my shout out. All right. Shout out to my cousin Darian. Remember me and you rang her up the other night?
1: Oh yeah.
0: Yeah,
1: oh,
0: shout out to her. She's my 5'8". Me and her. Yes, cuz I'm not gonna mention it on radio if you tuned in. I'm not gonna mention it on radio. But have you got one of them friends that you grew up with that was just like your 5'8"? You've had fallen outs with, but you've always come back and met. And then you've just, you know, I've apologized to her. I think she's apologized to me. We've always loved each other. You know, we've always had that respect. So,
1: are you related?
0: No, we're not. We're not related biologically.
1: So, like, everyone where you come from and grew up, you're not necessarily all related?
0: No, I was adopted into that mob.
1: Oh,
0: okay, yeah, so yeah, that's yeah. my line. But yeah. same time, I'm connected to that mob.
1: Right.
0: And I love, like, probably love hate with some.
1: Yeah.
0: But, you know, I'm getting through that. I'm practicing, you know, revolutionary love. We spoke about that with other night shift programs.
1: Yeah.
0: And I'm, you know, I just, if I didn't grow up with these fellas, I don't think I'd be the person I am today.
1: Clear. No, yeah.
0: Okay. That
1: yeah.
0: they helped. Is Mughal. Like this Kazir, Mughal, and Mughal. You're learning about that word, yeah. eh? You know, you fellas, and we're very real and raw on this show, you know, so we tell, it's about truth telling. So so I don't mind sharing that. Yeah. And yeah, this is my favourite cuz, my favourite people. I'm falling out with them. I'm like, so what? I come from somewhere different. You got a problem with it? Mm. I actually got an uncle who, well, she was listening. I should do, you were listening to the show. He actually, I got to ask him about this one. I think I did, yeah. And he said someone told him that I wasn't his biological niece. Mm. Okay. He goes, look, she's not even your niece. She's not even yours. It was along the lines of the language of that. Mm. He was, she's not even yours. And my uncle said, as far as I'm concerned, she is. Mm. There's nothing you can do about it. That's my niece. You know, so I got black up. And aww. My cuz there up there now got black up, you know, they backed me up and I grew up with these people.
1: Mm.
0: I wanted to name my daughter, the youngest one, the you know, I wanted her middle name to be like these three girls I grew up with.
1: Yeah.
0: Like just, but we end up calling her middle name Summer, so, but otherwise I'm that tight with some of the mob there.
1: Mm.
0: And that one there you'll meet.
1: Cool.
0: You'll meet cuz named Dolly. Yeah, there's a few Dollies amongst the mob. And they good ones, deadly ones, Mughal ones.
1: Mughal Dolly.
0: I hope she's listening. Shout out to you, cuz. Yeah. So yeah, you fellas. Look, stay tuned for Night Shift. We're going to play some really deadly vibes too. And you can listen to us all the way through the night until 6 a.m. Mm. Okay, so they've got us until 6 a.m. Yeah. All right. So make sure you stay tuned. We're going to play the deadliest music and music you haven't heard of before, okay? So we're sending out good vibes. Yeah? All right, my beautiful people, stay tuned. Now, I don't know if you've heard this one, Lady M.
1: Mm-hmm.
0: It's by Bob Marley and the Wailers, and it's called Night Shift.
1: Oh, yeah.
0: Yeah, it's called Night Shift. So I just thought, let's play some Night Shift.
1: You dug that one out.
0: I know, I did, cool. eh? All right, sit back, relax. You're listening to Night Shift with Tasha and Lady M. Yeah, eh?

0: 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You're listening to Night Shift with Tasha and Lady M. That was No Fixed Address with We Have Survived, Mark Williams with Show No Mercy, Junga G with Sun, Moon and Stars, Salt with Good Things Will Come After the Pressure, and Bob Marley with Night Shift. How dandy was them vibes?
1: Yeah, cool.
0: Definitely getting into it, eh? Mm-hmm. How cool is that Salt song? Good things come to...
1: That's in the latest.
0: Good things will come after the pressure.
1: Yeah, that's on the last album, isn't it?
0: Yes, it's on the last album. Deadly vibes right there, you fellas.
1: Nice.
0: And always support and download all the music that we play here at Koori Radio. You know you can go and listen to it on the Koori Radio website, kooriradio.com, to you fellas, any time of the day. Mm-hmm. Yeah, way. Now, we have been talking about MC Hammer, right? Yeah. And we're being very surprised. Now, if you don't know who MC Hammer is, seriously, true God, you got to know.
1: Didn't know who MC Hammer was either.
0: Well, obviously. I always thought he was, you can't touch this. That's who I thought he was. That's who I know him as.
1: Mm.
0: And a lot of others, right? Grew up in the 80s, you fellas. And the 80s, if you don't know the 80s, it was the time, the best eras.
1: Yeah.
0: 70s, 80s, 90s, 60s, from before the mobile phone and internet hit.
1: Yeah.
0: And all them weird ones, you know, coming anyway. But listen, his real name is Stanley Kirk Burrell. Burrell?
1: I guess, yeah.
0: Yeah, Stanley Kirk Burrell, MC Hammer, right? So he stands at 6'3", 64 years old, and his major hits is You Can't Touch This and Pray. He also was part of a Christian rock group as well. Mm. Okay, so he's got ties there. He's definitely got ties there. And he became famous for the pants.
1: Yeah.
0: You know, Hammer pants.
1: Yeah.
0: Hammer pants. And he went broke real quick. Mm. So, you know, in White Chicks, at the end of it, if you haven't seen it, it's the Wayne brothers.
1: Yeah.
0: And the two girls are like, Dad, are we broke? Are we broke or MC Hammer broke? And he's like, MC Hammer broke. No. You know? So it's become a saying. All right? So it's definitely become a saying.
1: Is he still broke?
0: No, apparently. Well, he's invested apparently into some tech companies. Okay.
1: Okay.
0: So he's actually really smart. Okay. He's really smart. Could have made it into basketball, but he chose not to. And he served.
1: Yeah, to go at baseball too.
0: Yep. He served 3 years in the United States Navy.
1: Okay.
0: Three years.
1: Didn't know who he was.
0: Yeah, we wouldn't have picked him, mate. 3 years.
1: Well, I thought he was like 5 foot nothing.
0: Well, he definitely is not. And he's still around. That's good. And yes, and he was ranked as number 7 best dancer of all time by Vibe magazine. Gag. I remember doing the feet thing where you're really
1: fast.
0: Yes. Yes, yes.
1: But you needed the pants.
0: Oh, mate.
1: To pull
0: yes.
1: that off.
0: Oh, it's such a cool move, eh? Yeah, man. And yeah, did. Yes, so we did all that. You did
1: and
0: that.
1: And if you did that at 6'3", that's pretty impressive, eh?
0: Yeah. And I love the girls in the background. The girls in the background were awesome.
1: Mm.
0: And you mentioned something as well.
1: Well, because you want to play Pray.
0: Yeah, we're going to play Pray. Okay, yeah. We're going to play Pray next, you followers, okay? So we're going to play Pray, and there's a great significance behind the song. So we have checked the song out, and it's definitely the, you got to pray just to make it today.
1: But it samples Prince's track, When Doves Cry.
0: Yes, it samples that.
1: Yeah.
0: And like you said, Prince doesn't let his sample go to anyone.
1: Yeah.
0: Prince is heaven's
1: especially
0: no,
1: poppy
0: no.
1: stuff.
0: Yes.
1: Yeah.
0: So what's Prince has done, you fellas, this is hot news. It should be out every which way for this song, is that Prince has checked the lyrics out first.
1: Yeah. He liked the lyrical content and that it gave it a much more like uplifting vibe to it.
0: Yep. And this is Rags to Riches and Back saga. This is MC Hammer, and the writing for Pray is coming from his Christian rap group.
1: You're right.
0: His Christian rap group. Cool. So shall we play
1: Jam
0: it? Shall we play it? Shall we play it, you fellas? All right. Sit back and relax, you fellas.
1: I won't get triggered this time.
0: Hey?
1: I won't get triggered now. I used to when I was a kid, a little bit.
0: Nah, man. He's a Christian dude.
1: Mm. Well, that's why.
0: Yeah, exactly. And Prince. Liked it. If Prince got the stamp of approval, then checkmate. Here is Pray by MC Hammer. Yeah, well, you fellas, good evening.

0: Welcome back to Night Shift 93.7 FM on Gadigal Country, live and deadly. That was Mortimer with You and Me, Soul to Soul with Back to Life, MC Hammer with Pray. Hey, Lady M, how deadly was that? Always deadly vibes. I enjoy our time when we can listen to the music. Definitely something boppy. And yeah, how deadly is Pray? I very much like Pray.
1: It's getting better.
0: It's groovy. Look, it's groovy. All right. Anyway, you fellas, look, we are coming up towards that 11 o'clock hour too. That went quick, eh? Yeah. Yep. And after the 11 o'clock hour, I'm going to talk to you about the, you know, this animal, this little animal spirit, this memory I have about this animal showing me around town. Okay. And it's true story, like true God will.
1: Yeah.
0: All right. So we'll talk to that. We'll talk to you fellas after 11. Here is Salt with why. Yeah, where are you fellas?

0: Disclaimer: the following content is intended for entertainment purposes and may include a wide range of topics, opinions, and perspectives. Listener discretion is advised.
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0: And welcome back to Night Shift, you fellas, 93.7 FM. That was King Stingray with Melko Mana. And Doctor, is that Recknol?
1: Yeah.
0: Recknol with Bees. And Donny Hathaway with Jealous Guy. Woo, deadly vibes, eh?
1: It's my favorite version, that one.
0: That is a very good version. I will give
1: Donny
0: it a
1: Donny Hathaway.
0: Yes, yes, yes. So, what do you think of King Stingray? How dirty they look, eh?
1: That's cool.
0: They look groovy, eh?
1: Cool, cool.
0: They are so cool. I reckon all their music, right, from that album, King Stingray, they could play that in childcare centres. That's how safe it is. Mm. And they're sharing their language, like Milk and Mana. They're sharing their lingo with the world by singing it, and we're all just singing along to it.
1: Quite a palette there.
0: Yeah.
1: Different colours.
0: Yep, yep, yep. And they're descendants of Yothu Yindi.
1: All of them.
0: Yes. Well, these two, the two...
1: Definite, obvious. Yes.
0: Yeah. Yeah. And I think it's one of these fellas, light-skinned fellas, the father was a guitarist in the band as well.
1: Oh.
0: So there's a lineage there.
1: Yeah.
0: And they're carrying it on. And there's a lot of mob from the Northern Territory, Arnhem Land, right down to South Australia. It was like in that red centre.
1: Mm.
0: There's something, like, you know how you say the saying, there's something in the water, but I reckon there's something in the spirit. There's something in the spirit there that makes them sing like the way they do. And they share in the...
1: They do have a different sound, eh?
0: Oh, there's a song. You've probably heard me sing it heaps of times. And it's called Get Me Out of the City, right?
1: Oh, yeah, yeah.
0: You've heard
1: that
0: one?
1: Yeah.
0: And I was flicking through online stuff, like, you know, social media. And this fella, random Migaloo fella, and he said he must have been an Aussie guy, and he was talking about that song by King Stingray, Get Me Out. And we've killed it here, you know which one it is. And he said, like, this dude's not even, no relation to the band, but knows of them and must know connection to them. And he said if he wished that if he could be part of any song that's written out there in Australia today, it was that song, Get Me Out of the City. He loved it. He reckoned it was a great written song, it's got lingo in it. And when he said that, I was like, no. You wouldn't have been able to pull that off because you look like a different type of person at all.
1: Mm.
0: You're just not there in that moment to pull that song off. You know, why would you say, I wish I was part of a song? I guess that's a big dream for an artist to write a favourite song, a one-hit wonder where they can live off the royalties.
1: Mm.
0: But, yeah, that might have been a song that would excited him. But, yeah, King Stingray can play in childcare centres. Okay, you fellas. Yes, yes, deadly vibes, deadly vibes. Now, I'll tell you my yarn.
1: Yes.
0: Okay, yeah. I'm going to tell you my yarn. Now, when I was, we were talking about it earlier. Okay, we talked about MC Hammer. Now, there was animals. I know, look, people probably like, why? You know what? Why not? Because they are a spirit. They got feelings too. They got a heartbeat, you know. They got compassion, but... In the 80s, when I was under 10 years old, I must have been about 10 or 8 under them ages, right?
1: Mm.
0: And my mum and them used to go drinking. She was part of that crew, right? They went drinking at this house, and, you know, being the kids, we're all running around. And I was playing with the people's host kids there at this house. And anyway, it got late, so I ended up crashing out in the bed in the house. Mm-hmm. And I slept with the girl. I don't remember her name, but she owned the house, and there was enough room on her bed for me to sleep. You know what kids are like? Excuse me. Like it, you know, I slept with her.
1: Mm-hmm.
0: And anyway, the next morning I woke up and the party was over and everyone was asleep, but my mum and my younger brother was nowhere to be seen. So it's probably about... six o'clock in the morning, like there's the daylight and everyone is still asleep. So because I'm so young, I go looking for my mum. So I left the property, don't know where I am. This is in Tenterfield in the 80s. And anyway, as I was walking out, this dog followed me. Okay, so as I'm walking with this dog, like I did, like, shoo, dog, shoo, don't come with me. But it kept following me anyway, and I thought, well, I might as well find the company. I have to go look for my mum. Right, I'm walking around Tenterfield, and I'm going to all these houses where I think my mum is, you know, and these are all to the mob houses, Blackfella houses. And I remember some of them because I remember my mum taking me there. I'm knocking on doors, like people open and, no, your mum's not here, and I'll just say her name.
1: Mm.
0: And then I came across this one door, I knocked on it. I must have came to the man's kneecaps, and he was so big. And I remember big black fella, you know.
1: Mm.
0: Excuse me. And he goes, and I said, is my mum here? And the dog sat down next to me and he goes, who's your mother? And then I told him who my mother was. And he goes, nah, she's not here. And then he closed the door and I just kept going. Mm. So I kept going around these houses and I ended up finding her at this house. And it was like there was no warm hug or anything. Oh, my baby, you're here. There was just, it felt a bit, you know, may she rest in paradise. But it felt a bit neglected, mm-hmm. you know, I felt a bit off. But same time, I found her and I was crying because I found her, you know. And then the blackfellas there were like, how'd this Tasha one walk around Tannerfield, 10 or 8-year-old kid, know where to go? You know, they were like, no, how'd she know where to go? You know, and anyway, then I heard, it was the dog that was with her that showed her where to go.
1: Did you keep the dog?
0: No, the dog belonged to the people who I lived with, who I stayed at that house with.
1: Oh, okay.
0: So it was the dog that showed me around on where all the blackfella houses was.
1: That's really cool.
0: Because it would have been going
1: the dog's
0: with...
1: probably used to doing that. Oh, another kid lost its mother. Take this one off to...
0: We're going to find his mother. Well, there you go. But yeah, that's a true story. Pray to God. Put my hand on Bible. Trust God, that happened to me. I had a dog show me around Tannerfield in the 80s, where to go. And I walked most, I don't know how far, but I remember because it was beautiful. Mm. It wasn't too cold in Tannerfield then. And Tannerfield's like very autumn-y. It's cool because nice. It snows up there too.
1: Okay.
0: Snow country. But yeah, that's a little yarn. That's my little spirit animal. God bless that spirit animal. So they do, yeah. That's pretty cool, eh?
1: Yeah, that's cool. Yes, and you found your mum.
0: I found my mum. Yeah, I found my mum and my little brother. Mm. I remember my brother used to annoy me and I used to try and unalive him. He's all good now. He's growing now, you fellas. We, you know, we went.
1: Alive.
0: He's alive. And we used to wrestle. You ever did wrestling with your brother?
1: Yeah.
0: Yeah, that WWE stuff?
1: Yeah, we used to do it on the trampoline.
0: Yeah, I used to do it. I remember I had him in a chokehold and I knew I got to get away from this chokehold, man, because I got to... I released him when I ran because I knew he was going to come after me like Ultimate Warrior.
1: Oh, man, when WWF was going up, yeah, we were doing sleeper holds on each other all the time.
0: Yeah, sleeper holds. My brother put me...
1: Suplexes, yeah. And trying to imitate the different...
0: Yeah, yeah, he was Ultimate Warrior and I was Hulk Hogan.
1: Yeah, I had a cousin who was Superfly Jimmy Snooker.
0: Oh, man.
1: Do you remember that? He used to, like... My cousin would jump from, like, climb the tree and jump from the top of the tree onto the trampoline, like, belly splat on you. Yeah.
0: It'll be, he'll probably be, See, the 80s, man.
1: Yeah. And that's cool.
0: And living out on country, you know, because you grew up in country. Mm, hey? Yeah. Yeah, I grew up in it too.
1: Mm.
0: And that was the best times. Like, I had a cousin that used to chase us and he acted out like he was Freddy Krueger. It's a true story too. Hurry, oh mate, there's another yarn. Yeah, Freddy Krueger, man. You want to hear that one?
1: Yeah.
0: Well, then let's play it after this bunch of songs, eh?
1: Yeah.
0: Let's play it after this bunch. I'll tell you after this song. Now here is, my sweet lord. It's originally sang and written by George Harrison, who was one of the Beatles.
1: Mm-hmm.
0: George Harrison. Now he's my favorite Beatle. He just looked hippie and groovy compared to the other ones. But anyway, different strokes for different folks. All right, all right. But yeah, this is Damien Jr. Gong Marley's version.
1: Yeah, it's a good version.
0: Yeah, sit back, relax. 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

0: 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You're listening to Night Shift with Tasha and Lady M. That was Inner City Blues with Placebo, Josh Keys with Water, Glass Beams with Orb, Mojo Juju with Full Moon Over Budapest, and Damien Jr. Gong Mali with My Sweet Lord. Deadly vibes, eh?
1: Nice.
0: Yeah, yeah, yeah. We like our music in between, don't we?
1: Mm-hmm.
0: We like tuning in and listening to see what the frequency gets us. Woo! Woo! All right, so yeah, well, you like my little yarn about the dog.
1: That's really cute.
0: I never knew its name either, and after that day, I never seen it again.
1: Mm.
0: I know, sad, but you know, you're left with that memory.
1: You never lost your mum again after that.
0: Oh well, mum passed away when she was about 60. So, but
1: was
0: yes,
1: it long
0: I did.
1: After that?
0: Long time after. Okay. Long time after. Mm. I was about in my 30s or 40s when mum went, 30s or 40s.
1: Okay.
0: One of them. But mm-hmm. yeah, it's been a while now.
1: Oh, it's a lovely story.
0: It's a deadly one, eh?
1: Mm.
0: Yeah, yeah. So shout out to everyone out there listening, and I hope you fellas have some groovy stories. You should send us an email at nightshift93.7fm@gmail.com. All right, you fellas. So if you've got any pet stories you want to share with us, please do. We'd love to know about it. Yes, yes. Have you got a busy week coming up? Next week.
1: Very busy week.
0: Yeah, same.
1: You know it.
0: I know. I'm looking forward to
1: it. You are a part of it.
0: I am. Yeah, I jumped in an Uber taxi this morning, like this afternoon. I cheated. I just jumped in an Uber because I get anxious sometimes, as you do. You know me, right?
1: Yeah.
0: And anyway, I was having a yarn to the Uber driver and I jumped in. I said, "Hi, how you going?" He goes, "Good, thanks. How are you?" I said, "I'm great. I'm in the process of planning to take over the world."
1: And I'm starting this week.
0: And he loved it. He was like, "Oh, that's really good. You sit in and start talking like that." I said, "Yeah, I don't know how I'm going to do it, but I'm going to try."
1: Cool, sis.
0: Yeah, so I just jumped in with that vibe, and he's from North India.
1: Yeah,
0: he's been in Australia for about 6 years.
1: Mm-hmm.
0: He's driving around in an Uber, and he was saying that he was, it was almost like saying he was procrastinating and he was hanging around the wrong crew, and he can feel himself hanging around. He called them bad because he can see where they were going and he was going that way. And we were talking about how those around you who you surround yourself with, you know, it was like last week's show.
1: Yeah.
0: Yeah. And he was telling me about it this week.
1: Mm.
0: And I was like, "Oh, okay. Yes." And he goes, "Yeah." And since he changed little things he's doing, he goes, in the last 8 months, he's read 16 books.
1: Wow.
0: But a lot of self-help ones.
1: Yeah.
0: I noticed with a lot of self-help ones, and he's reading The Diary of a CEO now.
1: Well, that's the thing with those shelf help, because they just end up on the shelf.
0: Yeah. Yeah, well,
1: you read them, but you don't act on them.
0: Well, we'll see. Hopefully, he'll act on it.
1: Yeah,
0: you know, hopefully, he'll act on it.
1: Mm.
0: And I said, well, one of the things how I'm acting on it is I'm being conscious of what I'm thinking about myself.
1: Mm.
0: If I'm bringing myself down, if I'm hating on myself, hey, stop, get back on your horse. You're not going down that route because we've been down that route for a long time and we never went anywhere.
1: But sometimes you need someone to kick your ass, and you got to kick your own ass sometimes.
0: And that's where that self-healing comes in.
1: Mm.
0: You know, you got to within, forgive yourself, Tash, and rock on.
1: I'm kicking my ass, my own ass.
0: Yeah, we have to kick our own asses this week.
1: Mm-mm.
0: Yes.
1: Yes. Don't make me kick your ass.
0: Oh, no. I don't want to. Don't make me come there for you.
1: I can't even reach it.
0: I know, you can't even reach it. Sucked in. It's a little tiny one. But look, on that note, we're going to go to a song. Here is Erykah Badu with Orange Moon. I think that's the song for, we've got a full moon outside.
1: It's a nice
0: one, this one, eh? Sit back, relax, you fellas. Night Shift.

0: All right, everyone. Look, it's getting towards the end of the evening now. We're just going to say our goodbyes. Thank you, Lady M, for a lovely evening.
1: Yeah, thank you.
0: Yeah, and we hope wherever you fellas are listening, you enjoyed the program, and thank you for tuning in to Night Shift. Now, we have some amazing, great music coming up next. Stay tuned to continue on with this beautiful vibe that we're leaving you with, and make sure you tune in next week, okay?
1: Yeah.
0: For some Night Shift and deadly yarns and laughs.
1: Have a good week.
0: Yep, and a positive one too. Stay strong.
1: Yeah.
0: Yeah, well, you fellas, we out.
1: Pull my ear.

All right, this is it. Now listen up. It's time for a little bit of musicology. Now you're listening to the Oka Boys. It's the Sunny Coast Sensation. Listen closely, hear our vibration.

We love our children. 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

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I'm feeling right today, that's many. 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

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We're gonna bring it that one more time. Now listen and get high.

0: Warrior, Rasta, Godson, God make me dance to the old job. 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

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You can look over the rail. There are no trees on Calvary, but there's wood on that.

Heavenly Father, you and you alone guide my steps. You break open my heart, freeing me from longing and sorrow. You are with me as I move through this life experience. Through you, I create in alignment with your word, the true living word, the Spirit of God. This is faith in practice, love in action. 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And in my deepest despair, I know you are always by my side, and that my suffering is never in vain. Heavenly Father, may your radiance continue to shine upon us. The pure, warm light of your energy renew us, and your divine influence continue

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2: Yes, hello and welcome to Let's Talk. Firstly, I'd like to acknowledge our ancestors and our elders whose shoulders we stand on. I also want to acknowledge traditional owners of the land where you are and acknowledge that Aboriginal and Torres Strait Islander peoples have never ceded their sovereignty. Time for our regular catch-up with people at the Indigenous Business Hub at UQ. And today we're going to be joined by First Nations chef and author and owner of My Dilly Bag, Aunty Dale Chapman. Welcome to Let's Talk.
3: Thanks, Karen.
2: Firstly, tell us your mob, Aunty Dale.
3: So Yurralaray, which is Dirrumbandi, and Guamu or Kuma, which is out near Bolan Way. Well, that's my mob, but I've lived on Sunshine Coast, Cubby Cubby Country for 50 years, believe it or not. It's been a wonderful journey talking with all mob on country here on Cubby Cubby land.
2: I remember meeting you years ago now, and you were the first person who introduced me to bunya nuts.
3: True.
2: Yeah, true story. So I wonder, firstly, let's talk about why you decided to follow the profession as a chef.
3: Okay. I think it was because I was about 4 years old and started cooking around fire with mum and dad. So, you know, it was always, it just started. It was just in my blood to really do it. And mum always encouraged me to keep cooking all the way through, you know, my little life. And I think I was like 10 or 11 and I first got my How to Cook book. You know, we used to get a book given to you every year when you were out in rural areas. And I still got that little cookbook and it just started me focusing in on something I really loved. And I think why I liked it so much is when you cook, you're sharing knowledge and you're also, when it's all ready to eat, everyone's sitting around the table and we're all enjoying each other's company. So I think that's why I really took to cooking.
2: And did you go on then to work in a restaurant or what happened with your cooking journey then?
3: Yeah. After grade 12, I left Noosa High School and I went to Brisbane and I got myself an apprenticeship at the Greek Club in Brisbane, just opposite Musgrave Park there. And I went on to work in a number of other different restaurants, Italian, French, Australian. When I finally qualified, I was head chef of Café Le Monde in Hastings Street. And that's where I got introduced to a little bush tomato from the Northern Territory. And I went, why don't I know about this tomato? Why aren't I putting, you know, bush food into the thing that I love with cooking and working in restaurants? And it really opened my eyes up to the fact that the rest of Australia really didn't know what sustained Aboriginal people for millennia. And that's what got me started, was this little Salarum Central, a bush tomato. Yep.
2: Were there very many Aboriginal chefs when you were doing your apprenticeship, or were you rare?
3: No. There was a time, like, it was lucky for me, there was an initiative to get Indigenous people into hospitality, and so therefore I was fortunate enough to have some support and guide me, because I may not have gotten there, you know. So I think there was, from what I can, you know, remember in Queensland, there's probably 30 or 40 of us, but not everyone actually completed their apprenticeship, because it is a very hard business to be in. I think it's a special breed, as we try to tell everyone, when you work in hospitality. You know, you're working nights. You're not out there with your friends partying. You're not doing all those sorts of things. So, and sometimes it's very early morning, long hours. We don't get paid that much as a chef. So I think you really have to have a love for food and hospitality, you know, in general, to keep going.
2: Mm. And so that little introduction to that bush tomato from the Northern Territory got you thinking more about the native foods. Like you said, the food that sustained our mobs for millennia. What was around at that time?
3: Well, when I started my business back in, I think it was 1999, 2000, I decided to look what was local here on Tubby Cubby Country. And, you know, we had anise myrtle, lemon myrtle. I could access wattle seed. I could get kwandong out of my country. I had good relationships with other states and territories to start to build it. And my main thing was actually just to go into schools and start educating our mob really about, you know, their connection to country through food. And it sort of just turned into this bigger than Ben Hur sort of business then. I was asked, what can you make with it, you know, so I started making jams and chutneys and relishes. I started getting involved with spice blends and manufacturing products, writing cookbooks, educating more people about it through high schools, and it's turned into a really great little business. So, I think just that consistency, you know, across the board, you just got to keep moseying along when it comes to business and doing what you love.
2: And when you talk about your business, we're talking about the My Deli Bag. It's what, 25 years old now? Is it what you imagined it to be? I mean, I don't know. I think it takes, you know, a lot of, well, you know about dedication because you worked in kitchens for so long. And so this is a new beast, I guess, to wrestle, running your own business.
3: It is, very much so, yes. When I first started in business, they didn't have all the things that, you know, young people get today, and startups knowledge wasn't out there. So we were kind of like the pioneers in our space, you know, 26 years ago. So, it was a learning curve, you know, when you're coming from a kitchen or Indigenous health service providers is what I used to be in as well. I worked for the education department. So coming out of those disciplines and looking at business was a totally different kettle of fish. And you're learning on the fly, I think is the best way to put it back then. Whereas now we have all these fabulous templates and knowledge holders and Queensland Indigenous Business Network, Quibbin, they're set up now to help Aboriginal and Torres Strait Islander people, anyone in business. It doesn't matter what kind of business you have, they are there to support you and advocate on your behalf. And I think that's really important. It's something that's never had been in Queensland before, and probably even nationally. So, we're really excited about that, because the more people we can engage in business and have our own, our journey and becoming sustainable within something we love and an economic future for our kids, all the better.
2: Yeah. Tell us about the native food industry itself. I mean, is it one sustainable? Mm-hmm. Is there ethical practices going on, or we still got some rogue elements out there that we need to, address or highlight or spotlight?
3: Yeah. Yeah, I think back when I first started, it was very much everyone in for themselves, you know, and Aboriginal people were like way down the list. Farmers or bush foodies were just growing it and trying to make a living, you know. Now we have a lot more ethical sourcing in place. And you know what it's all due to, I think, is the customer. The customer is a lot more savvy these days. They want to know where their food is coming from. They want to understand the value of it, and that when you're engaging in a bush food product, they want to understand that it's come directly from an Aboriginal community and or harvester and grower and been processed. So there has been a lot of work, and I think it's gotten better probably in the last 5 to 7 years, because Aboriginal people are 2 to 3% of the bush food industry, and it's normally only in the growing and harvesting of it. My supply chain is I'm in all areas, so I do grow some product. We harvest it, we process it, we manufacture it. We then sell it and distribute it into other wholesale and retail venues. And I have a bricks and mortar shop as well. So I'm kind of in all of those spaces, which a lot of Indigenous businesses aren't. I think it, like I said, it's really gone leaps and bounds in the last 5 to 7 years, and the consumer is the person who's, I believe, been driving it, as well as our people. Our people are getting out there and saying, hey, don't forget about us. If it wasn't for our ancestors looking after country, maintaining all the practices and sharing these along our journey, we wouldn't, and you wouldn't, have this knowledge.
2: And what do you grow? I mean, living on the Sunshine Coast, I just imagine that area is just fertile and has this rich soil that, I don't know, you could plant anything there and it'll grow.
3: Yeah. Well, it's rainforest country, eh? So we're looking at things like your myrtles, you know, lemon myrtle, anise myrtle, cinnamon myrtle. It's growing everywhere, and not just in the forestries, but it's such a wonderful plant that it'll grow just about anywhere in southeast Queensland, you know. And it's the leaves that we're using to flavour our food now, biscuits and everything like that. I have Davidson plum trees, and Davidson plums are also a rainforest tree. We'll grow Warragul greens, because you can find them just about anywhere, you know. On the beach, you'll find them growing on the beach. You'll even find them coming out of the path in Cunnamulla, you know. So they're a real hardy native spinach. Saltbush, we don't particularly grow it so well here on the coast, because it's just the wrong soil here on the sunny coast, so you need to go into the dry and arid spaces for that. But I just love working with mob to help them create a business from what grows. You know, the money really does grow on trees when you think about it. And we just got to love it and live it, look after as much as we can, and nurture it.
2: You mentioned you had a background in education too. So how do you marry the two these days?
3: Ooh, that's a good question. So we do a number of things. Many years ago, I decided, I think it's 5, 7 years ago, I decided, how can I be in every school but not actually physically turn up, yeah? So I developed an online program, which is a course about bush food. So it's me talking about everything. And then we have a bush food pack that gets sent out to the purchaser. And they then are able to open the lid and give all the kids a smell of lemon myrtle or wattle seed or whatever it is. And we also supply a range of different tasting products along the way. So that might be the bush tomato, and they've got a bush tomato relish or lemon myrtle coconut sauce. There's syrups and things to make lovely drinks. We have biscuits. So it's a really tactile program. I wrote 25 lesson plans, which also go along with it. And the it's something that the teachers put on, and because the teacher says to me, oh, we really, you know, I think our kids are tired of me yabbering at them, so I put on yours, and that it's someone else to look at, you know, and learn from. And I'll often get kids come up to me in the street and go, oh, we're watching your program, blah, blah, blah, and we're learning all about my dilly bag and bush tucker, you know. So that is the joy that I love. That is what I really keeps me going, and to produce more and more books or education programs. We go into early childhood, you know, our little three-year-olds, our four-year-olds. It's so important that we get to that age group now, and inform them about Aboriginal Australia, and that we are, you know, we might look a little bit different, but all inside, we're all the same, you know. And they learn about bush food, they learn about totems, you know. We share whatever knowledge. I tell them stories about me when I was their age, and, you know, how I had emus and kangaroos and koalas as my pets, you know. So they just love that. They love a yarn.
2: Well, we know that Aboriginal knowledge is often sought, particularly around the medicinal quality of some of the native bush foods around the country. Is there a body of research around the health benefits of eating native foods? I mean, kangaroo is lean, and so probably better for us. You know, without all of that marbling of fat through some of the more pricier protein products that are out there.
3: That's right, yeah. Look, I think that's another reason why the bush food industry has gotten quite a lot of legs, you know, is because of that fact that there are so many medicinal uses out there for our products. Like, you know, high Tasmanian pepperberry, for example, you know, is very high in antioxidants. It's anti-inflammatory. Our lemon myrtle is calming and sedative and very good for people who may be, you know, restless at night. Have a cup of tea. And the research that, of course, I've been working with the University of Queensland, they are backing all that up by our research and mixing, you know, ancient culture and knowledge together with science is a perfect marriage, really, you know.
2: Can you elaborate more on the work that you're doing as part of your research at University of Queensland?
3: I work in the food technology and the agricultural space, so I'm lucky. I've got a little bit of foot in both camps there, and it's really great to be able to share with all the young up and coming professors, I guess, or academics, you know, about bush food. So we have a few different projects going on at the moment to do with my bush foods and getting some lollies developed, which is really exciting, especially with the 2032 Olympics coming up. We need to up our confectionery range and have something there for people to enjoy just as a snack. I'm doing work with the Deadly Solutions, Bush Foods and Deadly Solutions project. It's coming up to its fifth year, and that's working with Indigenous corporations, actually, Far North Queensland out to Barcaldine, looking at what grows on their property, what's there that, you know, has potential to be commercialised and be able to have an economic future for those communities. So all of these things we're working with UQ about is very, very exciting, and everyone's learning. So you've got your professors are learning, the students are learning from each other, and Aboriginal people too are able to share knowledge. Most important thing is that our intellectual property and Indigenous knowledge is retained and kept within the communities that we are working with.
2: I'm looking at a photo of you, Arnie Dale, and you're holding these two massive emu eggs. I just wonder, I know that emu eggs, you know, the shell itself can be used to as an ornament, and people carve them, etch designs on them. How did our mob use emu eggs, or did they just say, leave it alone and say, yeah, no, therefore they're the next generation of emus, we don't touch those?
3: No, you could go and collect emu eggs. They have a thing called an emu caller. It's like a little short didgeridoo. And you hit on the end of it, and it sounds like a female because it's the male that sits on the clutch, on the eggs. And you start, mob will be over one corner and they'll be tapping away, calling it, and the dad emu's going, oh, there's a female around, I better get up and take a look. So as he gets off the nest and goes running over, the mob come in through the side and they don't take all the eggs, of course, because we do want more emus, more babies, So they will take maybe three or four from that clutch, because clutches are usually around about 24, 26 eggs.
4: Wow.
3: So they'll take those eggs out. And then when I've got this recipe that how you boil it whole, so we didn't have steel pots back then, so what you do is you get your little fire going and you put some kindling there, little soft burning, and you'd put the egg on top of it, and then that kindling just a nice slow heat, and then you kept turning it and turning it around, and then turn it up the other way and turn it, keep going, and then cut it open just like you would a boiled egg, and have a feed.
2: Well, it certainly would make a lot of omelets too, wouldn't it?
3: Yeah, it's great because you can separate the egg white and the egg yolk, you can break her open. Takes a bit of doing though to get it open. I know that. I've had to smash them sometimes. I've actually got a YouTube where I've blown all the egg out, which is a really good one for kids. They go, oh, look at all the egg yolk coming out. So yeah, it's a lovely, fluffy, fluffy omelette, To me, it tastes a bit like a duck egg, like it's a bit stronger than a chicken egg. It's a really nice one. Emu is my totem. I don't eat the meat, but I can make omelettes and things out of the eggs.
2: Have you attempted to make an emu meringue?
3: I have, and it's not too bad. You just treat it exactly the same as a chicken egg when you're making a nice pavlova or thing like that. Just treat it the same way, same recipe, just different egg white,
2: and probably less eggs too.
3: Yes. Oh, yes. Well, a normal egg, a normal chick, emu eggs is probably equal to 10 to 12 chicken eggs. One of those big ones that you see in the picture there was actually a kilo in weight. So it was like two or three times bigger than your normal egg. When I blew that out, it was, we weighed it all up and it was a kilo in weight.
2: All right, so if I wanted to get an emu egg to experiment, try and make a meringue or a lovely fluffy omelette, are they accessible?
3: You can get them. There's, I know up at Marburg on the way through to Toowoomba, there's Marburg, which is an emu farm. You can ring up probably in about March or April and try and see if there's some available. A lot of the time, of course, they're keeping them for future emus, baby emus that come out of it. But you can get them, and sometimes they keep the egg, shell, because as we know, a lot of people go and carve them and paint them and things like that and decorate them. So, but Marburg is probably one of the better places you can get the whole eggs from.
2: Mm. Well, we are approaching Easter, Honeydale, and I wanted to pick your brains. Maybe have you got a recipe you can share that we can, you know, utilise to spice up maybe the oysters or the prawns
3: it's
2: or the
3: hot buns, isn't it?
2: Mm.
3: Well, look, the old hot cross bun thing is not too bad. I make this lovely little mix using regular cinnamon and mixed spice and nutmeg and ginger, you know. But I add to that wattle seed, anise myrtle, lemon myrtle. And then if you want it a little bit warmer, you just, that lovely pepper berry is really nice in it. Just a pinch of pepper berry and you get this warm, you know, cinnamons and lemony kind of flavours. And then I substitute, there's raisins and all those sorts of things, but you can substitute those sultanas for things like maybe chopped kwandong. We have bush raisins and currants, a little zest of native lime or something like that in it is delicious as well. So when I create a recipe, I look at, okay, what is it that I, in this recipe that I love, and then how can I substitute native ingredients into that? And that's how I start to develop and write recipes, just purely through, I like Mexican. So, okay, we've got a great Mexican spice mix. We call it Sunset Rub, and it's all those gorgeous things like cumin and coriander and paprika and all the rest of it. But we put anise myrtle and native pepper berry in it and gives it a really nice heat. They're great sprinkled on top of your prawns and then barbecue. We do a great lemon myrtle coconut sauce as well, which is fabulous. And when you're cooking your prawns or your fish, you know, you can just brush it on, just brighten up your life and go native.
2: I do see your macadamia nut ducker recipe on the My Dilly website.
3: Mm.
2: Could I rub that on a piece of lamb, a leg lamb roast?
3: Sure could. Yeah, sure could. Sprinkle it on your salads, throw it on your sweet potato bake, you know, all that sort of stuff. It's a great little recipe.
2: Look, it's been lovely talking to you today and appreciate you spending some time with us this morning. You've made us all hungry now, so we're going to go look around for food. thanks, Honeydale.
3: Thanks for having me on, Karen. Really appreciate it.
2: 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Or you can catch the repeat 7 o'clock tonight here on AAA Murray Country 98.9 FM. I'll leave you today with our artist of the week, and this week we're listening from First Nations singer-songwriter Dan Sultan. He's here with another artist, Julia Stone, and it's a song called Fortress. Thanks for listening.
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2: Hello and welcome to Let's Talk. My name is Karen Durante. Firstly, I'd like to acknowledge our ancestors and our elders whose shoulders we stand on. I also want to acknowledge traditional owners of the land where you are and acknowledge that Aboriginal and Torres Strait Islander peoples have never ceded their sovereignty. Before I continue, I wish to advise Aboriginal and Torres Strait Islander listeners that the following program will contain the name of an Aboriginal person who has passed. Well, while the life of one Aboriginal journalist was celebrated in Lismore this week, another journalist's work is the subject of an exhibition at Coorong, which opened on the weekend. I'm talking about a former colleague and ABC journalist and broadcaster, Wayne Coolwell, who was the inaugural presenter of Speaking Out. He passed away last year, aged 68. Exhibition is called Through Mullanjully Eyes, and it was put together with First Nations photographer Joanne Dreesens and her family, or Wayne's family, I should say. Joanne, welcome to Let's Talk. You're a First Nations photographer. Is that how you and Wayne sort of, well, what got you piqued by Wayne's work?
4: Yeah, thanks, Karen, for having me on this really important program and the irony of having this aired too in honour of Wayne and his background. So, yeah, we've exchanged, I guess, the analog era. So, yes, I am a photographer, but we always like to honour that we both had a passion for film photography because that's where we both started.
2: But firstly, tell us a bit about yourself and your mob, Joanne.
4: Yeah, sure. So I guess I've shared my story quite a bit. I've grown up in Brisbane and I was adopted at 2 weeks old. I had the Dutch last name Driesens, so that's my family. And then as I, you know, grew and wanting to go into photography seriously pretty much from high school, I started connecting with the Aboriginal community around mainly South Brisbane, I think, and West End, and eventually Queensland Museum, State Library. So it took me like most of my life to find out exactly where I fitted in. So I can proudly say I am a Kaua Kuki Yalanju woman, and I'm connected to all the Chambers family at Cherbourg and Malone and Guymore and Fishers, and it kind of goes on and on. But you know what it's like with the big families. So I've been working really closely with my blood family for at least three decades in Brisbane, having also had the privilege of reproducing photos of our ancestors from the family in the archive collections at Queensland Museum and also State Library of Queensland.
2: So how did yours and Wayne's paths cross?
4: Yeah, I was just trying to configure that in my head the other day because we crossed paths many times, and I think it was mainly when I was at the library in the old building before they renovated it, and Wayne was doing an exhibition with Suzanne Clark, another photographer who's non-Indigenous, and that was a gift of presence in 2000. So there was a bit of a lead up through the late 90s when he was coming into the library. And I was based in the dark room there at that stage. So we were literally crossing paths in the hallway, and obviously I was really curious and he was curious at what I was doing in photography, and it kind of went on from there. So sometimes he would make contact with me to come and photograph a lunch talk. The one in particular I can remember was at like Story Bridge, and he had Aidan Ridgway speaking, so I would duck out for lunch, take some photos, and then come back to work. So, yeah, always on the job.
2: Well, he told his story to the State Library at an oral history project, and in that he spoke about how he got interested in photography, and it was because his mum had these National Geographic magazines that she'd stored away, and he grabbed them one time and was just amazed by the photography and the colour, which I guess triggered that interest.
4: And quite ironic as well, because I remember too, collecting National Geographic magazines as well when I could afford it, and being absolutely mesmerised by, you know, seeing the world in the pages. You could just flick through over and over again. So I'm not surprised he was, sort of drawn into that space just because of that exposure, I guess.
2: And he went out and bought himself a little, was it a box brown? I'm no knowledge of photography whatsoever. What is that?
4: So the box brownie seems to be one of the most popular cameras at that sort of time for families. I know in my Aboriginal family that there was a handful of people that could afford a box brownie. So that was quite a simple camera. We have one in the display, which I started collecting them just from antique shops. They're very, very popular, very common. They come in just slightly varied sizes. And quite often, if you are looking through your old photos at home and you come across tiny little black and white photos, that's most likely from a box brownie. I think they're really beautiful and they have really quaint image quality. And I think they could still be used, really, because I think everyone's going back to analog, which is really exciting.
2: Well, so the box brownie was his first gear, but I believe he actually picked up a few other cameras along the way.
4: Yeah, we've actually got his original, I think it's his Nikon camera in the exhibition, and the exhibition producer, actually Sandy Harvey, who's just joined the team at SLQ, she was talking to me when I saw her last week and said, oh, I found his old bag upstairs in the boxes, because a lot of his material's still sitting upstairs and there's still a lot to go through. But if you have a look in that Carol Dugan exhibition, you'll see she's placed the bag there, and you can still see the dust from all of his travels. And that's what she thought would be a nice recognition to show a bit more of the equipment that he was using on the road.
2: Yes, yeah, speaking of his travels, he spent, I think, a couple of years over in Europe, and so there's some images from there that's made the exhibition. Can you tell us a bit about what Wayne was doing over there?
4: Again, I'm just referring back to the exhibition visually for people. There's a beautiful photo of him sitting at the radio desk, and that's the ABC desk at New York City. So he was doing, it was primarily work trips. And some of the family, I just want to say a big shout out to the Kerwell family who came on Saturday as well and was reflecting on so many memories, and quite a few of them did remember, I remember that time when I was doing such and such and Wayne had gone overseas. So there was like these touch points of their memory of what he was doing, but it was primarily work, and there's other images that couldn't make the actual exhibitions, you know, due to size, but he's with, you know, prominent people in America, and people like Gordon Bennett. He's also featured in one of the images there, sitting at a table with, like, we have a little giggle, but champagne and Vegemite was quite funny. But he was just really just quietly going about reaching those other areas that people may not have been doing at the time, and just getting on with it. And then for some reason, his collection was just sort of sitting dormant for a long time until, again, we'd crossed paths and it needed help retrieving the material out of storage.
2: I did mention, of course, that Wayne passed away last year at the tender age of 68. And
4: yes.
2: You talked about, you know, a lot of his collection was in storage. So when did that conversation start with his family about putting together Through Mulunjali Eyes, the name of the exhibition?
4: Yeah, so that name was always given by Wayne, and we honoured a lot of those, like the actual exhibition title, we kept that. And then when the family came on board, we just explained all of that, you know, his wish to maintain, you know, the narrative through what he wanted to show and which images he wanted to show and why. And the family just entrusted us, which I'm really grateful for. And we're going to continue that journey with him to come back and look at more photos that we have in storage upstairs in the collection, sort of heritage collection area. So, yeah, again, when you go to the exhibition, you'll see some of the didactic, and there'll be a title and then there'll be a quote from Wayne. A number of the times that we were sitting with him in the library, I would be recording his memory of photos with my phone, because he was sharp as a tack, even though he was, you know, his health was deteriorating, he wasn't physically able to get around properly himself. We made sure that we could bring him as close to his collection as possible and as often as possible, right up until that sudden passing, which wasn't actually expected. We weren't expecting that at all. So it's been a bit of a journey.
2: You're listening to Let's Talk here on AAA Murray Country. We're broadcast throughout the nation on the National Indigenous Radio Service and also live streamed on iHeartRadio and the Community Radio Plus app. When we return, we'll continue our conversation. Stay with us. 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
5: Of the Yuggera and Turrbal people. It's Karen Durante for Let's Talk.
2: You're listening to AAA Murray Country, and I'm with Joanne Dreesens, who is a First Nations photographer and worked with the family of the late Mulunjali and Wandjeriba man Wayne Coolwell to put together a collection of his photography spanning something like 50 years of work in an exhibition called Through Mulunjali Eyes, which is currently at the State Library of Queensland in the Kooraldagan space. I haven't been to Kooraldagan in a while, but I do understand that if you do want to go along to see it, Joanne, you need to book.
4: So the Kooraldagan space is always open to the public. And that was, it was kind of like a bonus because we, while some of the exhibitions are displayed in the larger gallery upstairs, I think this one is really suited for the Kooraldagan space because you can go in and out of there without the restriction of a library setting, and you can, you know, take your lunch through there to the talking circle. And it's, yeah, it's accessible for everybody. The things we suggest you book is the tours. They're only half an hour time frame. It's every Thursday up until October. And I'm trying to get some of the family in to also add to the tour conversation as well. So keep an eye on the website as well for updates.
2: How many photographs did he amass over his during his life? Do you have any idea, Joanne?
4: Oh, no. We're still actually counting because I think the problem was that the collection that he had wasn't in order. So there was, you know, a mix of boxes of, it'd be, you know, you might find some negatives, but then you'll find letters and, you know, personal papers and books, and then you'll find photos. And then, so it's a little bit of a note to myself to, and for any other photographers, that, you know, there's a lot of work behind the scenes to maintain your own archive, and the sooner you can get on top of it, the better. So I would say, as an estimate, at least a few hundred, up to 1,000 possibly, just in that film, because, you know, the cost of film would have been a bit of a weight for someone who might be working as a journalist, but also so passionate. When you're so passionate about photography, you have to, you know, sort of fund yourself to buy the film and process and so on.
2: Did he process his own films?
4: I think he had a go at it, but he would often get someone to help on that technical side of things. And we were lucky that one of his more recent friends and photographer, Shehab, was at the exhibition opening, and now I've connected with him because we've got this similar, you know, friend that we want to, you know, maintain that memory. So, yeah, I think we're going to catch up and also look at more of the material that he was helping to print. I think once the exhibition is up, it doesn't mean it's finished. Like, this work is still ongoing, and that will continue to, you know, keep the legacy and keep it alive, keep the collection alive. And that's what all the State Library material is there to do.
2: And he worked predominantly with analog, didn't pick up, was the Nikon a digital one?
4: No, it was a Nikon SLR. So one of the early, and I think those sort of cameras back in the day were really built for that type of work. They could get knocked around a bit, and they were sort of made stronger. That's my personal opinion, because I know a lot of the cameras now are sort of more plastic type. And I remember too, when I was at college, there was cameras like Pentax K1000 that were predominantly for students and designed to be dropped or whatever, so that, you know, they could still power on. I've still got some of my original cameras too, which is a good memory.
2: And he was essentially self-taught, and if he needed any help, I guess he just asked.
4: Yeah, yeah, he had a really wide range of network and friends and people that he would, you know, encourage or even convince to help him with all of his incredible ideas. He was just constantly creating ideas and projects, and because he was very passionate too about Indigenous sports. So, there's not a lot of things happening, particularly in the Aboriginal and Torres Strait Islander space, that he wasn't across or aware of. And he just wanted to promote, I guess, our people in the best light possible.
2: Was it hard to select the photographs from his collection for this exhibition, or were there ones that, oh no, actually, I think I recall you saying that Wayne already kind of had given instructions to his family about this exhibition, about what photos to use?
4: Yeah, he'd already had a set idea, and anyone who knows Wayne, that he does have, when he has his mind set on something, that's it. And we just worked around it, and because he also had a number of prints, again, I think it was she had that printed them, and they were already framed, and they were recently displayed at Burrellan Correctional Centre. So I know he's always talked about that with me over the years, making his work or this type of storytelling accessible to everyone, regardless of where they are. So he took the image selection into, you know, the prison system as educational and, you know, social well-being interaction, I guess.
2: And the exhibition itself, I mean, you know, his work took him to places, and I imagine that also gave him access to people who, you know, who he would interview. I noticed that there's a photo of Ruby Hunter and, the late Ruby Hunter and the late Archie Roach, and, of course, a very young-looking Ernie Dingo as well.
4: Yeah, and we loved that because it was showing all these people in their prime and fresh faces and starting their own careers. So, you know, everyone was obviously crossing paths because they were out there doing what they were doing, and look where they all are now. So we really need to take our hats off to those. I think the word trailblazer is getting thrown around a lot, but we as a community are very aware of who's on the ground doing stuff. And for someone like Wayne, he was just getting on with it, but he was also very quiet achiever and very humble about what he did. So, yeah, he wanted actually a lot more in the exhibition, but because sometimes, you know, places like Kooldagan had a limited amount of space, we had to show what was the most, like, the hero images, and then there's a digital screen that shows other images that are rotating. It took us a few months for us to convince him that's what we had to deal with, was the space issue. So we truly believe after, you know, opening it on the weekend, that I think he would have been really happy with it. And that if he was still with us, we would have kept the stories and the interaction of showing stories in a different way through those kind of type of artist talks or whatever. So we'll do our best to do it through tours with the curator and myself, and just honour, you know, all the hard work he's done.
2: I know that Wayne, after he left the ABC, he did go into catering and had gone into business running a restaurant. I wonder if he was one of those early Instagram people who took lots of pictures of food. Did you find that in his collection? I'm just curious.
4: No, I hadn't even thought of that, but I do remember when he went down that path. No, not that I can see, no photos of food. It's not like we do now.
2: All right, never mind. You might find something.
4: We never know.
2: Of course, he also published as well My Kind of Life. Did he take much of the photos that is in his own book?
4: Good question. I'll have to have a closer look at that. We didn't even get to open that up with him. I know it was referenced in a lot of the work he's done. And I'm kind of glad that book was done, I guess, at the time. So, yeah, hopefully we could, you know, down the track it might get reprinted, or it's definitely been in the library collection. So I'm going to go back to the library and have a look. I don't have a copy myself, so.
2: Yeah, look, he did have a fascinating life, and I really am glad that he got to pursue this photography side of things, because it shows, you know, another side to Wayne Coolwell, the man. And I was just thinking about one particular photo, and that was taken at Palm Island, and this is something that was a bit of a touch point, but something that he felt very strongly about, and that was about the return of the remains of Tambo, who was, you know, stolen from Australia and, you know, treated as a circus freak overseas.
4: Yeah, there's actually quite a number of photos he took. So, again, we had to choose in particular that subject matter because there were so many, and obviously you'll see the ones of the young boys painted up on the jetty, and then the Tambo's remains being

0: brought onto from the boat across onto the jetty, that dark cloud came across and just was really kind of eerie. And yeah, I'm really glad Wayne caught that moment as well. It's interesting how you can shape a story through, you know, what was happening on the day, not just with the people, but, you know, the weather and the atmosphere is really captured. So anyone, I guess, has any memory of that particular event, the library would welcome your input or stories. And you could most definitely look at the other photos upstairs if you request from the team.
1: Through Mullandolly Eyes, that's open until October 18. One final question for you, Joanne. In this day and age, I know you're passionate about your analogue there, but, you know, we have the technology now where our phones are now our cameras. What advice would you have for any young Indigenous people inspiring to become a photographer, a photojournalist? What's your advice?
0: Yeah, that's a really good question. And I always love meeting the next generation of people coming through who are in that space, because I was trained in that archive sort of capacity, and that everything we're doing is capturing living culture, and that you're doing it respectfully, you're doing it, you know, for the right reasons. So I've also been working the last few years with places like Arts Law, now the Indigenous Art Code, so around copyright, and then the Indigenous cultural intellectual property that is contained in imagery, just be across what that all means. There's some really great resources now on online to have a look at if you're not clear about that. I think the other thing too is around storage. I know Rhianna Patrick did a really great, I wasn't there, the impact of AI on country and the storage facilities that are using a lot of water. So I've been constantly talking as well. Even here, I'm currently in Alice Springs, and the discussion around storage and localising your storage on your hard drive and not relying on the cloud or places that might retrieve your data unknowingly because you've clicked the terms and conditions and stuff like that. So just be really wary of where you are storing now. There is a really great link also on the State Library under preservation where you can look at the archive systems of backup, like mirroring backup hard drive systems that are sitting with you and not physically, you know, overseas or up, you know, in the cloud and stuff. So I think a lot of people are digging a bit deeper in that space. So just be aware.
1: Yeah, the data sovereignty, that often crops up in these kinds of conversations as well.
0: Very important, yep.
1: And I guess the other thing too, good ways, don't be like Wayne, catalogue your stuff.
0: Yeah. Yeah, so it's a lot of work still to do, as I said, and I'm not perfect. I'm still going to get on top of my collection because I've, you know, got slide film and black and white and colour, and now I've got digital, which is just, yeah, it just adds up so quickly because you can just take as many as you want now. The memory cards are getting so much bigger, and then you've got to work out, you know, the editing time and stuff like that, so... Good luck to any up-and-coming photographer.
1: On that note, we thank you for your time today, Joanne.
0: Thank you so much, Karen.
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0: 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This is a show that explores the values and complexities of race, culture, and identity. My name is Sarah El-Yugin, and I'm here with my dear friend, Malak. I'd like to start by acknowledging that we are broadcasting on unceded Gadigal land. This land has been in the hands of generations of Gadigal custodians for thousands of years before us, and it will continue to be in their hands long after us. It's a meeting place for sharing knowledge, stories, and song, and we are privileged to be a part of that storytelling today and every day at FBI Radio. I pay my respects to Gadigal elders past and present. We're broadcasting from Redfern right now, the birthplace of Black theatre in this country and a site for resistance and resilience for First Nations peoples. From all Bilad al-Sham, Palestine, Syria, Lebanon, Urdun, to all Bilad that are occupied, we take deep inspiration from the perseverance of Indigenous peoples through the ongoing fight for liberation and commitment to justice and land back for all colonized peoples. We honour this in all the work that we do and carry this into our conversation today. Malak and I have selected some tracks that echo this sentiment.
1: This is I Don't Care by Palestinian artist Tadim Banna in collaboration with Checkpoint 303, who use field recordings primarily from Palestine and surrounding countries to create experimental soundscapes.
2: زي ما الاحتلال احتل فلسطين كمان السرطان عم بحاول يحتل جسمي

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0: If you've just tuned in, you're listening to Race Matters on FBI Radio and across the Community Radio Network. What you just heard was Post-War Cold by Ralph Schbeard off his 2023 album Ready for War, Blessed with Peace. Ralph Schbeard, spelt C-H-B-E-I-R, is a mate of mine who's an experimental bassist from Beirut, Lebanon. His stuff is so sick, so please check him out. I actually just saw him perform on my recent trip to Lebanon with other local artists on the rooftop of the Beirut Art Center. To me, his work feels really cathartic, especially having experienced that performance surrounded by the skyline of Beirut.
1: That's so beautiful. I can actually like see you there looking out the big skyline, tiny Malak. I feel like I can really relate to that distorted feeling in the song. Having just come back from Dimashq myself, it resonates with like the disassociation, I guess, and the grief and shock from coming and like confronting how parallel our realities are. I think something that's really helped me though, like reground myself, touching grass, but also touching grass with you, here and like coming back from that homeland on this land, I'm trying to like gather my thoughts into how can I hold on to like the joy that I felt in Surya on this colony and in this context. But you and our community and FBI included has just, yeah, it's just really helped with that. I think, considering how sharp our realities and how contrasting they are.
0: Yeah. To relate to the parallel realities thing that you mentioned, to come back to a Western country that upholds colonial, individualist, oppressive systems that Lebanon and our region honestly just gets the brunt of. After having felt, seen, heard the realities of it all, of people just trying to get through the day, being met with like shitty public infrastructure, trying honestly just not to get bombed, no living being should have to live at the whim of any politician or person at the top. And although I've been blessed with so much in this country that I unfortunately wouldn't have had in my home country, like financial stability and peace. But frankly, I'm not okay with a world where Western peace is a result of being stolen and built on the backs of Indigenous peoples.
1: Yeah, I think our comfort here is very like performative, and I don't think like comfort is normal for a human being in general to like maintain. I think community comes at inconvenience of your comfort, and I really felt that in Sham as well. And I feel really, really like lucky that we're friends despite our country's context, because I feel like a lot of people don't know that Lebanon and Syria aren't actually besties, but we are. We're besties and we're resisting, we're connecting, and we value the joy and resistance that basically we're fighting against the same oppressor, the same Western imperialism that's oppressing us all, including here. I really feel so lucky to share the stories and song from our time there with friends and folk far and near listening in. So thank you so much for listening in. Over the next hour, we're going to be exploring the rhythms of riding through a busy hot summer's day in Dimashq and Beirut.
0: Yeah, and something I wanted to add, after so long away from Lebanon, only having access to my loved ones through social media, where unfortunately we see the worst of the effects of the Israeli occupation, being surrounded by everyone's radical joy and love and laughter on this trip really reminded me that is a core way my country and our cultures resist.
1: Yeah, so even just like as simple as starting the day off with like feruz, a finjan of ahwe, some coffee, the smell of cardamom, a cheeky cigarette, some watermelon, cheese, za'atar, chai with lots of sugar, controversial, lots and lots of sugar. Like this upcoming song that Malek's about to introduce is something that I feel like my Syrian trip would not be without. I feel like it talks about being on the border and how people await you, the pain of separation, and the possibility of not being able to see each other again.
0: This is Adeshkin Finas by Beirut.

0: You're now listening to Race Matters on FBI Radio and across the Community Radio Network, as well as on Koori Radio. I'm Sara El-Yugen, and I'm with my Habibti, Malak. We just got back from our homelands recently and have been taking you through a day in the life, starting off with Fairuz back there, followed by Mayada Al-Hanawi with Al-Hub Ali Khan. I found this last track when I was in the Zabadani in Syria recently, and it was the morning of a really broken sleep after staying up with my cousins, playing cards, and just like enjoying the music and dancing. We actually played the music louder than the bombs that were literally going on at the same night. It was a really, really hard night after, yeah, Israel was bombing Dimashq, and we just kind of took a little road trip away and found solace in each other and in the music. So I've been playing Fairuz every morning to combat the blues of missing home. It's been really hard, but I remember the importance of a ritual and like the importance of just gathering in times of hardship.
1: Yeah, something that nourishes the void of home for me is also being together, especially in environments that bring back the sensations of being there. Like recently when we went to the Fairuz film night together, being surrounded by the smells of coffee and manoushi and a familiar voice that filled my home growing up just felt like the warmest hug.
0: Yeah, I feel like it was such a full circle moment going to that. Shout out Mia Mia Film Club. Like, they were so, like, hospitable, and it really made us feel like home. And I feel like it was especially in a, like, such a special spot as well. Mothership Studios is, like, where me and Malak met. It was, like, a jazz night. And, yeah, I feel like we've been, like, honestly, like, inseparable since. So shout out Mia Mia Film Club. They're going to be having an event, actually, on November 7th. It's going to be their first birthday event. Short films across the globe made by Swana, the Diaspora. The program includes films from the Cannes Festival to world premieres. So tickets will go on sale at the end of the month. But quickly back to the sensations we were feeling. The sun is getting warmer now in Dimashq and Beirut. Things are getting heated. It's busy-bodied. It's a hot summer, sweaty day full of ice cream, loud music, yelling, more watermelon, more watermelon, singing, loud, sweaty bus rides, passing by just like old men smoking cigarettes. You know the vibes. You know the vibes.
1: This next song is Ana Wilshog, meaning Me and the Heat, by Miriam Faris.

0: That was Galamantina by Saint Laurent. This episode on our Lebanese and Syrian summer would not be complete with the current It Boy. You could not go anywhere without hearing this song. Literally in every sweaty car, swim in a resort or mainstream club or bar.
1: Yeah, speaking of radio as well, like the song before as well, I got from like a radio station, 89.6. It's called Nina FM. And I actually like checked and looked online to find like I could listen live. So I've just been doing that like over the last few days. DJ Ginny or something, also radio. They have like underground Arab music, and you can also listen live online. Just speaking of radio, our show Race Matters wouldn't even be able to play this track or like pretty much get the interconnectedness of all international radio together in this one single episode without FBI Radio and the Community Radio Network, as well as Koori Radio 93.7 FM. So shout out to radio for letting us share this love, joy, and resistance.
0: Yeah, we're so happy to be platforming artists like Bulkutum, an underground Syrian rapper who I almost saw perform when I was in Beirut, but missed unfortunately because of a classic case of food poisoning. We're reaching the evening of our episode. It's time to get ready, get back in the car to go see some live music before a long, sexy, sweaty night in the club till the sun comes up. Here is Zamilo by Bulkutum for the car ride there.

0: That was Acid Arab Remix of Hon Wahanak by Yasmin Hamdan, a favorite for Race Matters and a favorite of ours. Before that was Bell by Sanam, a jazzy underrated goodie picked by Malak.
1: Yeah, there's a whole world of amazing musicians and artists from our region
2: that don't get the coverage they deserve. And we really struggled to narrow down our picks for today, but don't worry, this won't be the last you'll hear from us. A special shout out to the Shabib, Emilio and Bu for your recommendations. I wouldn't have been able to go on this deep dive without your help.
0: Thank you to Tubes for producing this episode, Samantha for her moral support, and of course our dear Sharika, thinking about us alongside rivers and mountains. A special thanks to my family in Syria, my cousins Rada, Noor, Siddia, Omar, Khaled. I have many more.
2: And I just wanted to end with saying be mindful of the music subscriptions you pay for and artists you support, because many platforms directly fund the genocide in Gaza and systemic oppression globally. The money you spend has a direct impact on people's lives, so use it wisely. And to bring us back to the tracks that you just heard, the way our communities keep joy alive through dance is core to our resistance. Nourishing and liberating our souls is how we can continue to liberate our people.
0: So that is all for Race Matters this week. I'm Sara El-Yugen.
2: And I'm Malak.
0: And if you want to learn more about the stuff we've plugged in the app, we've left details in our show notes. So just head to fbi.radio. That's also where you can listen back to episodes of Race Matters. 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Please enjoy these last few tracks that I've selected. They've accompanied me on late night drives coming home from sneaking out and chain smoking with my cousins. Sorry, Mom.
2: This next track is El Nezak by Bukultum.
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4: I don't want to be like that. 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So, yeah, get out there and more information, like it's there, like a Healthy Mob New South Wales. There's heaps to find and resources there too for support.
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And we're just here at the Blues Fest hanging out. 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
1: Yeah, man, this is Benjamin. I hope you enjoy this album. A lot of people has put their time and effort to working on these tracks. But before we start a lot of the party songs in this album, I wanted to start with a song of praise. The Lord has blessed me with the talent of music. And for all the things that he's been there with me, I want to give him thanks and praises.

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